0: of understanding said that we would be spending 3.3 and then another 500 million, so total of $3.8 billion of US taxpayers' money every year to be supporting the Israeli military. Now, to be fair, a lot of that money came back to support US weapons manufacturers. Israel was buying them from the US. In any case, it really did show the tremendous US support for the Israeli government. We gave more money than during the genocide. There was another $24 billion that was given. So the US taxpayers have been subsidizing Israel's crimes. Now, as more and more people became aware of that, they became unhappy with the fact that we were sending our money to this genocidal regime. Many people on the left were unhappy because of what this money was going for in terms of killing Palestinians. And many on the right became unhappy because they thought that it was supposed to be America first.
1: Right.
0: So you put those together and you get a lot of public opinion that says, why are we sending our money to Israel? In fact, many on the right would say, hey, Israel, isn't it kind of a socialist country? You know, they have universal health care that we don't have here. They have free college education that we don't have here. They have subsidized housing we don't have here. So this growing discontent has made it clear to the pro Zionist community in the United States, as well as the very clever Bibi Netanyahu. In fact, he has said, well, I don't think the US has to keep subsidizing Israel for a long time. We should be cutting down on that money because, you know, we're a wealthy country and we can start buying our own weapons. So maybe after the next 10 years, we should cut this down. Although at one point they were talking about a memorandum of understanding that would not go just for 10 years, but would go for 20 years. So then we've been hearing in other quarters, yes, it seems that Israel doesn't really need all this money coming from the United States. They have their own money, they have a huge weapons industry, they make billions of dollars, they can buy their own weapons. Well, lo and behold, not only should we not believe that, because, you know, let's assume they're going to come asking for not just the 3.8, but maybe $5 billion a year, because everything they say, you have to believe the opposite. But they have been sneaking with US politicians to insert the Section 224 into the Pentagon budget, which is the National Defense Authorization Act, to say that the US will have this cooperation with Israel, where it's really like a merging of the US and the Israeli militaries. So now it's like, take your eyes off the money we send to them. Now what we have to focus on is how do we stop this co-production between the US and the Israeli militaries, the co-facilitation of everything from these very high-powered weapons to the AI and surveillance that the Israelis are so infamous for, and that we are here in the United States as well. So that's why we put out this call to say we must cut this Section 224 from the Pentagon budget.
1: Medea Benjamin is our guest this afternoon. There are several questions that immediately come to mind. First, let's start with this. There's been growing dissatisfaction with NATO as far as the Trump administration is concerned. And his rationale is that they don't pay enough and they don't do enough. Is this potential merging a way to replace NATO, so to speak, and come up with some new name? Is that going to be the selling point, eventually, the potential selling point to the US? This is not NATO. We don't deal with NATO. This is I ADOL, you know, Israel, whatever, right? But that's the first thing that came to mind. Like, oh, they're gonna just create a new NATO thing and just have Israel be a part of that. And I'm only asking because I don't know everything about NATO, so you're the expert on that. Aren't the armies or militaries kind of merged, at least when they do specific operations under NATO? So that's why that came to mind.
0: Yeah, Trump has been complaining for a long time that the NATO countries don't spend enough on their militaries. It used to be 2% of GDP, which sounds like a little, but it's not. It's a lot. And most countries don't spend 2% of their gross domestic product. But now Trump said, well, wait, that's not even enough. You have to spend 5%. The US, with its huge budget, doesn't even spend 5%. But the Trump administration is now asking for a 50% increase in the US Pentagon budget to make it $1.5 trillion. In the meantime, he's been pushing all of these European countries to spend more on their military. And as you can imagine, Davey, with Europeans who are used to things like a healthcare system and used to things like free college education, subsidized housing, they don't want to spend more money on their militaries because it means taking money away from the public good. So there is a lot of pushback against that. I don't think the US is ready to rip up NATO. I think that there is still advantages that the weapons industry has. Like you said, there is what's called joint interoperability. So they have to have weapons that are interoperable with US weapons, which means they work with the US weapons industry, which means US weapons companies make a lot of money from NATO as well. So I don't think they're about to tear that up, but I think they do see that Israel is the tough kid on the block because they have spent so much money on weapons and done so much research on weapons. They're now the seventh largest exporter of weapons in the world. And David, we're talking about a tiny country, 10 million people, the size of New
1: Wow.
0: York City. They are a larger exporter than countries like the UK. So they also have seen a skyrocketing of sales because their weapons are, quote, battle tested. And we know that what that means, that the testing ground was Gaza, the genocide there, and now they're testing some of their more high-tech weapons. They've been testing in Lebanon and in Iran. So the weapons industries in the US really want to be part of that cutting edge. And so I think that it's in addition to NATO rather than ripping up NATO.
1: What are some of the high-tech weapons that we know of that Israel has that they've been kind of experimenting with in Lebanon? We knew about the phones. That's one that comes to mind, but you know, are there any others that we need to, and maybe you can explain how the phones work just for people who don't understand.
0: Well, yes, these were pagers, and this is the Israeli putting explosives into these pagers, and then they were able to find the company that was producing the pagers, somehow insert these explosions into them, and then watch as they were distributed to members of Hezbollah. And then they partied in Israel as they saw these things explode, both in marketplaces that killed people in the marketplace, taking off the limbs of the people who were holding these pagers in their hands. I mean, it was, quote, celebrated as a brilliant way of attacking the enemy, but it was really extremely disgusting. And we've seen Israel giving golden pagers to Donald Trump and others, showing how brilliant they were in coming up with this scheme. The Israelis have, you name it, Davey, whether it's drones, whether it's AI, the surveillance technology, the Elbit systems, aerospace, every single weapon that you can imagine has been used and battle tested in Gaza. And this is not just in this last genocide. This has been going on for a long time, since 2008, 2009, when they were, quote, mowing the lawn in Gaza. They were testing these weapons. And so, yeah, it's you have to look at the two ways. The U.S. investment by our tax dollars into the Israeli military, and then the payback that the Israeli companies are getting from this investment, selling these weapons around the world, and now the US military co-producing some of these.
1: Medea Benjamin, the other thing that comes to mind is that Israel has prided itself on urban warfare. And we already know that our police forces, many police municipalities, go to Israel to train. And again, Gaza is the testing ground, highly dense urban center where they're able to learn, quote unquote, best practices and techniques. With that in mind, and the willingness of the U.S. to adopt Israeli tactics, what does that mean if the military merges? So the other thing that came to mind is that everybody is required to serve for 2 years in Israel. Do we adapt? Does the U.S. adapt that? Is a selling point to the U.S. from Israel, because it seems like they're the ones pushing this to merge, is it saying, look, you got protesters, and those protesters are quote unquote terrorists and enemies of the state, and this is what we specialize in. So let our military, let's merge and let our military handle these sorts of things. So the protests we see at detention centers, for example, maybe it becomes a specialized unit in the military that's headed by Israel that handles that. Is that something of concern or something we need to be looking at? And do we all of a sudden see mandatory conscription to the military if these countries merge?
0: Well, on the one hand, Davey, you know better than me that the U.S. Police force doesn't need to be trained by Israel in how to be brutal. So much of it came from the slave days, and we see the, ICE is totally capable on its own of that kind of brutality. Yet there have been trainings by Israel of U.S. police forces for years now, and there's been a whole campaign to stop this. I mean, even in New York City, they were training the police force there. And we see them training police forces around the world. I don't know if you saw those videos in the Basque country when the people on the flotilla came home and they were just brutally beaten in the airport in Spain. And then we hear about connections between them and the Israeli police. So these connections exist. But the U.S. has been training police forces itself in brutal methods and military forces through things like School of the Americas for many years. Maybe they just see eye to eye and want to work with each other on the latest technology. And remember how there was this has been this 1033 program where U.S. police forces would get military surplus equipment, and that's when we started to see tanks and grenades and machine guns in U.S. police forces. So anyway, you also asked about will we see conscription? I don't think so, because that is so unpopular in the United States. And we have seen in the last 20 years how the U.S. has gone from military boots on the ground to proxy wars. And after the beating the U.S. took in not just Vietnam, but then also in places like Iraq and Afghanistan, there's not a lot of appetite, even for, without conscription, even for U.S. troops to be fighting overseas, because as soon as U.S. troops start being killed, the opposition to that intervention skyrockets. You know, they're talking about intervention in Cuba, and I heard them say Donald Trump doesn't want U.S. troops on the ground more than 48 hours. You know, he doesn't want U.S. soldiers to be killed because he knows what that the consequences are. So I don't think we'll see conscription, but I do think we'll see more cooperation between Israel and U.S. police forces.
1: Have you talked to any of the folks in Capitol Hill? You know, what's been the temperature like for this, and who's leading the charge to kind of bring this merger about?
0: Well, that's a good question, and I think we were very surprised. We weren't surprised to see the Republicans who were pushing this, but we were surprised to see the head Democrat in the Armed Services Committee on the House side, Adam Smith, to be one of the people who was promoting this.
1: Wait,
0: So
1: Adam Schiff, our Senator Adam
0: Adam
1: Schiff?
0: Smith,
1: Oh,
0: no,
1: Smith. Okay.
0: the Washington State, Seattle.
1: Okay.
0: Yeah.
1: Okay. Well,
0: So
1: that's just as
0: you
1: bad,
0: can
1: you know?
0: imagine where we're going. Yeah, you can imagine, Davey, whose office we're going to visit tomorrow morning when they're back in Congress, because we're just appalled that he would be supporting that. So, yeah, unfortunately, there are many Democrats who have been totally supportive of sending money to Israel, and of course, this support, sneaky, insidious kind of support for merging the militaries.
1: How can we help you and Code Pink with this?
0: Well, we say call Adam Smith's office, anybody, wherever you live. You can call the switchboard 202-224-3121 and call your own member of Congress and say, are you even aware of this? Because a lot of them, I would think, aren't even aware of this. This is a huge bill, the NDAA. There's so much in there. So we
1: Right.
0: have to make them aware of this section 224 and say it must be omitted from the larger NDAA.
1: Is the America First crowd, are they on board with this or are they against it?
0: That's a good question, Davey. I don't know, and I'll look into this after we're off because
1: Right.
0: I think it's always good when we have some people from the Republican side who get outraged about the same things we're outraged about, and they can call Mike Johnson, who is the Republican who is pushing this, and express their outrage as well. I would think that it would not be in the America First category of what makes sense. You know, merging with any other military anywhere is not a good idea, not only because Israel is such a terrible actor in the global stage right now, but supposedly a lot of our military are supposed to be classified or supposed to be secret. And do you want to give
1: Right.
0: the information about the latest technology to any other country?
1: Real talk. I know you have to go. I just want to ask one last thing. If you could put on your hat around Cuba, that has not been spoken too much about, little glimpses and glimpses of it. What do we know? Is there any update that we should be keeping in mind?
0: The Marco Rubio, his colleagues in Congress, and the mafia in South Florida, many of whom make their money by U.S. tax dollars that have been going to them every single year, have been finding every single way possible to strangle Cuba. Their latest has been this naval blockade, which has been devastating to the Cuban economy, but they're looking for more and more ways. In fact, just now it's 2 weeks ago, they have a new series of sanctions that are against any company anywhere in the world that is working in the mining and the energy sectors in Cuba, the last remaining source of some income. And lo and behold, Canadian companies share it International that has been working in Cuba for 32 years mining nickel and cobalt has just announced that they will be leaving Cuba because they fear these sanctions. And Davey, I don't know if all of your listeners know that we at Code Pink have recently been attacked by the Treasury Department, the Office of Foreign Assets Control, about a trip that we organized in March with 170 people to Cuba. That's another kind of intimidation. And so the Cuban people

0: threatened by the United States. So it's a very, very dire situation. Those of you who can make some calls to Congress, there are war powers resolutions in Congress right now, which means that it says that Trump does not have the right to invade Cuba. And it sure looks like, with the indictment of Raul Castro, with the beefing up of not only the number of troops in Puerto Rico, but also the aircraft carriers now surrounding Cuba, they are poised for a U.S. intervention. So these war powers resolutions are very important. There's one in the House, one in the Senate. Again, you can call your representatives and tell them support the war powers resolutions. And I would also tell people, give humanitarian aid to Cuba. There's lots of organizations, whether it's Code Pink, Global Health Partners, the People's Forum, the Pastors for Peace, lots and lots of good organizations to send money to. And also to don't be intimidated, visit Cuba. It's very important to go there, spend money there, and see for yourself how the U.S. sadistic policy is hurting 10 million people on that island.
1: Definitely sobering news and something to think about, and sobering not just in terms of what's happening with Cuba, but sobering in terms of what happens when we allow somebody to take power, and just think like it's not going to make a difference. I think the threats that have been put up on other countries, to say if you help Cuba in any shape or form or fashion, we will put a sanction on you. How much that has carried the day in many
0: Well, but
1: places.
0: yes, but let's remember that it was even under the Biden administration that he kept until the last week of his term Cuba on the state-sanctioned states that support terrorism list, which made it impossible for Cuba to use the international financial system. So unfortunately, well, it was Obama that helped to lift some of these sanctions. We saw a very draconian policy under Biden as well. Not as bad as this, though. Having Marco Rubio in the cabinet is terrible for Cuba.
1: Right. No, this definitely shouldn't be. I think there's enough blame for all of them to go around. Even under Obama, there was ample opportunity to really just eradicate all that and be bold, and folks did not. But I think in terms of the sadisticness that the word that you use, which I think is appropriate, is something that we need to think about. What happens when somebody is sadistic? And, I think people get glee out of this. Like, this is fun. This is, there is no moral center to appeal to. There is no, you can't guilt folks into this. This is really what I want to do. It's like, I want to see people suffer. And I don't know if that's really resonated with people or they really understand, but those on the receiving end are very clear that this is not about changing direction or anything. This is about making sure people suffer, and innocent people at that. And that to me should be a wake-up call and all hands on deck. And so, Medea, we appreciate the work that you're doing. We will stay in touch. And, I think you gave out the names and numbers for people to call. And, and hopefully we make sure that Code Pink is uplifted and we support whatever y'all are doing.
0: Thank you so much. Great to be on with you, Davey.
1: 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We'll be right back.
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0: freedom. You asking me about freedom? 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I'll be honest with you. I know a whole lot more about what freedom isn't and about what it is. Because I've never been free. I can only share my vision with you of the future, about what freedom is. The way I see it, freedom is the right to grow. It's the right to blossom. Freedom is the right to be yourself.
1: And again, you're tuned to Hard Knock here on the Pacifica Network. I'm Anita Johnson. Up next, we present to you Carry It On, a celebration of the life and legacy of Assata Shakur. On May 30th of this year, hundreds gathered for this national public memorial to honor the revolutionary symbol of Black liberation. This was held at the Riverside Church in New York City. The event featured musical tributes, reflections from movement veterans, and a keynote address by Mark Lamont Hill and Angela Davis. Up next, we present to you one of the speakers, Bay Area's own Malkia Cyril. Stay tuned.
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3: What's the call? What's the call? Now you probably be wondering, who is this person up here? That's right. Come on now, my mother's name was Janet Cyril. She was a New York Panther. My father did security for the, he did some other things. But my mother was a New York Panther. And I had the honor of meeting Sister Assata in the 90s in Cuba. When my mother died in 2005, her friend and comrade Assata Shakur wrote a letter to her two children. Today, I return that love in full in the place where Fidel loved us up 25 years ago. Now, I don't like to be behind the podium. My people, the word bereave is a verb. It means to take away by violence, to plunder, to strip. Its origins suggest being robbed or torn apart from something. Family, we're not only here to mourn the passing of our sister Assata Shakur, but to rebuke a theft. We reclaim you, sister, lovingly, from the brutality that tried and failed to take you from us long before you died. We take you back. Now in the poem, Affirmation, Mama Assata wrote, I believe in living. I believe in birth. I believe in the sweat of love and in the fire of truth. And I believe that a lost ship steered by tired seasick sailors can still be guided home to port. Let me hear you say, I believe.
4: I believe.
3: Now we have faced unimaginable loss, navigated generations, I'm talking about centuries, a whole economy of loss. And yet, time and time again, that loss has produced a revolutionary imagination. Freedom dreams of a future yet unseen. Now, maybe that's because we understand that death is not our enemy. Imperialism is our enemy. White supremacy is our enemy. Fascism, patriarchy, and capitalism, those are our enemies, but not death. Death is simply the warm night that reminds me to fight for life. Assata said, I believe in living. Let me hear you say, I believe.
4: I believe.
3: Now to the Panthers, our fire starters, my parents, my aunties, my uncles, I thank you. I love you. You raised me. I come to you today shaped by these warriors, but also by their wounds. by their wisdom, by their sacrifice. I see you, Bullwhip, Jamal, Mark, Kim, Chango, Chet, Tariq, BJ, Ashanti. And yes, I don't see my uncle here, but Kamau, I say your name. Kamau, I say your name. Because I remember when you lived upstairs on the top floor with your dog, your Akita dog that had a spiral tail. Y'all remember that? That dog scared me. But the man never did. I loved him. My love was built in particular on the shoulders of panthers like Mama Pam. I see you. My Aunt Joan, my Auntie Eni, Isla, Malika, Kathleen, Rosemary, Afeni, Sophia, Yasmin, Denise, Mama Asada, and yes, my own mother, Mama Janet. Now y'all taught us that freedom is more practice than longing. And courage is when we risk safety, dignity, and belonging for the sake of something bigger. You taught us that organizing, not talk, gets the goods. And so I organize, and so I practice. Panthers, y'all are the key architects of the heart I bleed and lead with. In particular, I lift up the women of the Black Panther Party. Come on, give them some love. Two-thirds of the rank and file, the sisters who held it down, the unsung heroes. Yes, I'm talking about the gender oppressed and the gender queer, the outsiders, the rule breakers. Y'all are the reason my generation can even be called Cubs. You assigned us the mandate of culture keepers, bearers of your legacy, and we are here to what? Carry it on. We gonna carry it on. We gonna carry it on. We gonna carry it on. We gonna carry it on. Ashe, yes we are. Yes we are. Your work is the reason that we Cubs are both progeny and prophecy. The reason we might be heart-wrenched, but we'll never, ever be broken. Ashe, ashe, ashe. Now to Kikuyu. I see you, sister. My family, you reminded me about how my mother helped you get a job or looked at your resume or something. Both those things. Yeah, she was always looking at people's resumes. Let me tell you something. It's hard to share your mother with a movement, ain't it? Yeah. We gather today as kin, not simply as witnesses to a loss, but as participants in a life. Asada wasn't only the mother of a movement, she was somebody's comrade, somebody's sister, somebody's daughter, and yes, somebody's mother, yours. Yours. We may call her Mama Asada, but I'm telling you, she gave birth to a child. Kikuyu, we see you. We stand with you, my sister Salah and I, right over there. We love you. As Panther Cubs, we know the unique, specific, and haunting pain of a childhood where the state's war on your parents becomes a primary shaper of your life, and absence becomes what is most present. We see you. We hold the shared memory of my cousin over there, Kasese, playing peekaboo in a Queens courtroom with a woman named Asada. We've all been in that courtroom, or one just like it. We know the hypervigilance, the isolation of a danger you're not allowed to talk about, that feeling of constant scrutiny, wondering whether our pains or our works will ever measure up. Somebody knows what I'm talking about. We know that your mother was a maroon woman who refused the terms of slavery, but also that she was a grandmother in exile from her grandchild. Kikuyu, we hold you in a love that crosses all borders, that moves through all time, that is never ending. We hold you with an insight that only the children of radicals, stateless and bombarded, can. The poet Adrienne Rich wrote, "I am bombarded and yet I stand." Kikuyu, may we stand with you, and may my mother receive yours in the next life. Ashe.

Now to my Cubs, all of us, our fire keepers. The party produced more than history. I want to tell you, it produced children, real people. Children whose parents were sequestered in prisons, in exile, in illness, and sometimes in relentless work. Some of us grew to resent the movement, and some of us grew to love it. I'm one of those. Sometimes grudgingly, sometimes skeptically, but always unyieldingly, I love it. Who does a Panther Cub grow up to be? I'll tell you. We're more than the echo of an unrealized revolution. We are its voice in perpetuity. We are its hands. We are that revolution's morning song. We are the reverberation of the Toi Toi in South Africa, the revolt of the landless in Brazil, the grief-stricken cry of the Palestinian, the rebellion of children in the Congo. We are Panther love expressed, pressed out, made known, revealed. We are your greatest revelation, and we carry Asada's voice in our voice. She said, I believe in living. Let me hear you say, I believe. Who does a Panther Cub grow up to be? Someone who stands with all of the dead and all of the living, who wields grief as both sword and shield. To be a cub is to know the state can take your parents, they can take your childhood, but they can never take your spirit. Toni Morrison wrote, a reasonable person adjusts to the environment, an unreasonable person does not. All progress, therefore, depends on the unreasonable. We are children of the unreasonable, and I have friends everywhere. To our children, the torchbearers, the grandchildren of the party, you are now the sacred guardians of Asada's legacy. There is no universe in which this world is not your fight. No time in which your freedom does not depend on the freedom of all oppressed people everywhere, whether they are in Yemen or Iraq or Lebanon in South Africa or right here on the border of the United States. A researcher, Claudia Rankine, surmised that the condition of black life is one of mourning. I want to apologize to you, to the grandchildren. I'm sorry that our revolution wasn't able to prevent the catastrophic conditions and losses that you now face. But let me tell you that what paves the way for mass loss also paves the way for mass movements. Our grief is a portal to everyone's future, a grief that Miriam Kaba says can radicalize rather than lead us to despair. Ashe. A grief that devotes every cell in our bodies to cultivate freedom rather than capitulate to fear. Now, Mama Asada wrote to us from prison in 1973, and she said, black people must learn by struggling. We must learn how to struggle by struggling. We must learn by our mistakes. My people, struggle can return us to ourselves. It can lay the path for our freedom. It can restore our safety, our belonging, our dignity, but only to the degree that we can contend with its material dialectic. Let me say it differently. Let me say it more simply, yes? Struggle changes the world, but it also changes you. It is done by walking. We make the road that way. Children, the little ones, the young ones, I'm not talking about even just the babies, I'm talking about y'all 20, y'all 30-year-olds. I'm talking about you, you're not kids, you grown. But I ask you to forgive us for our failures, our mistakes, the choices we did and did not make. And I ask, can you forgive the 7 generations of liberation movements before us and the 7 generations after us, celebrating our efforts of experimentation in the highest order? Can you do that for me? Remember this, our contradictions do not void our rights. Our transgressions have never voided our inherent innocence. If we are going to do what James Baldwin called us to do and remake the world over, we have to treat liberation as a habit of persistence, not the product of inspiration. We have to learn from those who paid the ultimate price for making the world over.
to the brilliant, the disciplined and courageous hands that liberated Asada Shakur from Clinton Correctional Facility, and to all black political prisoners, we love you. We owe the soldiers of the Black Liberation Army and its allies our fierce and uncompromising gratitude. Just as General Harriet Tubman mapped the swamps and braved the bayonets to steal black life back from the plantation, those who freed Asada understood a fundamental truth. When the law itself is illegal, breaking the cage is the highest form of order. Mama Asada left us a blueprint for survival, but more than that, she left us an unyielding affirmation of life. Though they existed at very different points in history, I think Franz Fanon spoke Asada Shakur's heart. He said, to educate the masses politically cannot mean making a political speech. What it means is to try relentlessly and passionately to teach the masses that everything depends upon them, that the demiurge, I'm talking about the hero, is the people themselves, and the magic hands finally are only the hands of the people. Free the people, free the land. Take the power in our hands. Let me hear you say, stand up for me real quick. If you can, stand for me. If you can, stand up for me. And we say it like this. It is our duty to fight for our freedom. It is our duty to win. We must love each other and support each other. We have nothing to lose but our chains. It is our

0: 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Yeah. Honing down at Hard Knock Radio.
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0: Kinda crazy though. Oakland, stand up.
1: Yeah. Stand up.
0: Ensemble, Big Knock Woos.
1: Yeah.
0: Yeah.

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0: This is your last chance. 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You take the blue pill, the story ends. You wake up in your bed and believe whatever you want to believe. You take the red pill, you stay in Wonderland, and I show you how deep the rabbit hole goes. Remember, all I'm offering is the truth, nothing more.
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2: Welcome to another edition of Wild Bill's Musical Whimsy. And I'm Wild Bill, and this is my musical whimsies. So this is KFOI, Red Bluff and Redding, 90.9 FM. We're going to kick it off tonight with a little George Harrison music. His first album, All Things Must Pass, was released in 1971. And it was a three-record set, which was rather unusual at the time. And what it represented was the backlog of music that he had written and the Beatles never recorded. So it went on. Every time the Beatles would put out an album, John and Paul would let George get one, maybe two songs on a record. And he just kept writing lots of songs. So, I mean, he had this huge backlog, and he put out a three-record album that was really good. So we're going to kick it off tonight with a little George Harrison, Isn't It a Pity?

There we had George Harrison, Isn't It a Pity, from All Things Must Pass. Next up, we've got Betty LeVette doing a cover of Isn't It a Pity. This is from an album she put out entitled Interpretation of the British Songbook, where she covered various songs by different artists that were part of the British invasion in the 60s. Now, she was a 60s soul singer out of Detroit, and she had never really heard any of these songs before because it wasn't the kind of thing that she listened to, but she'd, you know, come across all the lyrics and said, hey, these are really cool songs. I'd like to redo them. So here's Betty LeVette with Isn't It a Pity?

Isn't it a pity? Now, isn't it a shame?

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Oh, isn't it a pity? Some things take so long.

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Ain't it a pity? We keep taking each other.

All right, just to kind of break up these sets of covers that I like doing. Next thing we're going to do is Gene Chandler was topping the charts on February 17th in 1962 with the song I'm going to play next here. It's called The Duke of Earl. Here's a little Gene Chandler to take us back to our younger days.

The Beatles recorded their last album after they recorded the album that they released last. It's kind of a weird thing, but in January of 1970, the Beatles recorded the album Let It Be, which didn't get released for over a year. In like June or July of 1970, they recorded Abbey Road, which got released within a couple of months. And then later on, after John and Paul had a big argument over who got to produce the album, John finally took the original master tapes and gave them to Phil Spector, who did the Wall of Sound, and the album was released that way. In 1999, Paul McCartney got a hold of the original tapes again through different means and took those original tapes, cleaned them up a little bit, and then released it then as an album that was entitled Let It Be ... Naked. And this is just the Beatles and their instruments. There's no extra musicality on this at all. This is the way the Beatles originally recorded it. And we're going to play the track Across the Universe here.

That was John Paul, George, and Ringo doing Across the Universe from the Let It Be Naked release from 1999. Next up, we're going to hear Across the Universe again, this time a live version by the band 10cc. You'll notice that the guitar work's a little brighter. The lyrics are a little more enunciated, although I'm not exactly sure that the lyrics in this version are exactly the same as the lyrics that the Beatles did back in 1970. But it's still a good track, and so here's Across the Universe by 10cc.

That was 10cc doing a live version of Across the Universe. Coming up next here, we've got Harry Nilsson doing a song that in February of 1972 was the number one song in America. The song's entitled Without You. It ended up in the year 1972 being the fourth highest ranked song in the country, according to the Billboard organization. So here's a little Harry Nilsson for us.

That was Harry Nilsson from 1972. Coming up next, we're going to move up to 1973. There was a movie released that year entitled Pat Garrett and Billy the Kid. Starred Kris Kristofferson as Billy the Kid and Charles Coburn as Pat Garrett. Pretty good Western as it went. Bob Dylan actually ended up writing the soundtrack and performing that for the album, you know, the album for the movie. And then he also played a bit part. I think he actually got to speak a couple of lines. But we're going to play the song Knockin' on Heaven's Door from Pat Garrett and Billy the Kid. 1973. Here it goes.

That was Bob Dylan doing his song Knocking on Heaven's Door. Coming up next, we're going to do a cover version of it. This is by a man named Pete Carr. He was originally a studio musician on a Muscle Shoals. And he was doing a recording session one time, and everybody had gone to lunch. And when they came back, he was sitting in the studio, had his back to the door, and he was just noodling along on his guitar. But the stuff he was playing was just phenomenal. And so, I mean, everybody, you know, they came in and they stopped, and everybody's like, hey, be quiet. You know, let's let him finish. You know, they wanted to hear it. And they got done, and everybody started applauding, and he got a little embarrassed. And, you know, one of the guys says, hey, what was that? And he goes, oh, that's a little thing I've been working on. And they're like, you mean you wrote that? He goes, well, yeah. And they're like, well, you need to get that recorded and put it on an album. So he did, and the album was released under the name Multiple Flashes, and it was mostly original material, although he does do a cover version of Knocking on Heaven's Door there that's just over 9 minutes, but when you get to the guitar solo between the verses, you almost feel like he's flying you to heaven. I mean, his guitar work just soars. So here's Pete Carr with Knocking on Heaven's Door.

That was Pete Carr knocking on heaven's door. What I think is probably the best version of that song that's ever been recorded, but that's my personal opinion, and you're entitled to yours. I won't argue with you. Next up, we're going to be listening to a cover of another Bob Dylan song. This one's called Highway 61 Revisited, and this is by John Dawson Winter III, known to the rest of us as just Johnny Winter. I had the pleasure of seeing Johnny a number of times live, and I've seen him play this song live, and I got to say that he does it justice. Here's Highway 61 with Johnny Winter.

daddy wouldn't give him no clothes. Asked poor Howard, where can I go? Howard said, man, ain't but one place I know. And Sam said, tell me quick, man,

That was Johnny Winter playing Highway 61 Revisited. Next up, we're going to take a little zig here, and we're going to play a couple of female artists here. Starting off here with Deborah Coleman, great singer, wonderful guitar player, plays in the blues genre, which has always been my favorite. Here's a track that she does called I Can't Lose.

That was Deborah Coleman, I Can't Lose, from the album of the same name. Coming up next, we're going to play a song by Liz Mandeville Greeson. She's a Chicago blues singer. A lot of her stuff is along a more bawdy vein than what you can normally play on the radio, but I managed to track a song down here called Guilty of Rockin' All Night that meets the standards set by this station and the FCC. So Liz Mandeville Greeson is going to be Guilty of Rockin' All Night right here. You are listening to Wild Bill's Musical Whimsy on KFOI, Red Bluff and Redding. We're at 90.9 FM. Hoping you're enjoying all the good music here, and let's play another hour of good stuff.

That was Liz Mandeville Greason, Chicago blues singer. Next up, we're going to play a request. And if you've got a request that you'd like to make, I'll do my best to find it. If you'll send it to me, you can reach me at wildbill@kfoiradio.org. I'll need the name and the performer. If you've got a certain version you'd prefer to hear, you can tell me what album it was on or, you know, what live performance it's available from. And I will do my best to track it down for you, and we'll put it on the air, and we'll give you credit for picking that song out. This one was picked out by a guy named Paul from Red Bluff. He loves Paul Butterfield, and his favorite track when he's listening to Paul Butterfield is the title track from the Paul Butterfield album, East West. So here's East West.

There you had it, East West by Paul Butterfield as a request. If you've got a request, send them on in. WildBill@KFOIRadio.org, and I'll do my best to put them on the air for you. Coming up next is a song that was written by Carole King, and she originally gave the song to her babysitter, the girl that babysat for her kids, and Little Eva recorded this song back in the 60s. It was called Locomotion. We're going to play a little more rocked-up version of it here. This is Grand Funk Railroad with The Locomotion.

There you had Grand Funk covering Little Eva's Locomotion, which was written by Carole King. Coming up next here, we're going to play a track by blues singer and guitar player Beth Hart from an album called Live in Amsterdam. This is actually a track that was, the concert was recorded with her and Joe Bonamassa together. Someone did request that I play some Beth Hart. They were trying to find some earlier material. Unfortunately, at this time, I can't come up with a little earlier Beth Hart, but Elaine from Reading, I promise I'm going to dig some of that up for you, and I'll play that one of these weeks coming up. But here's a track. It's the last song on the album. It's called Antwerp Jam.

We just heard Antwerp Jam by Beth Hart and Joe Bonamassa from a live show done in Amsterdam. And now we're going to move off more into a prog rock direction to close the show out this week. I'm going to kick off the prog section here with a song called Epitaph off of In the Court of the Crimson King by the band King Crimson. I've always loved that album, not just because it's got that big red face with the guy who looks like he's screaming, but I mean, the music is really good on top of it all. So here's Epitaph.

That was Epitaph by King Crimson from In the Court of the Crimson King. And we're going to slide now into a song that I remember from 1972 when I was working as a janitor at a school my senior year in high school. The guy that had the night shift, I'd go in the afternoons and work from like 3 to 6, clean one section of the school. But the guy that worked overnight, he and I got to be friends. He'd come in at 5 o'clock and we'd talk. And there was a radio station that every morning, Monday through Friday, every morning at 2 o'clock in the morning, the guy would put on the same song. And that same song is 18 minutes long. It's the title track from Yes's album, Close to the Edge. We always wanted to call the DJ up and ask him, why do you play that song every day? But we figured that it was probably just that was when his lunch break was, and that way he could kick back, relax, and he had 18 minutes to enjoy his dinner and not have to worry about anything. Or maybe it was just his bathroom break. It's hard to say, but here's a little Yes, Close to the Edge.

0: And there you had it. Close to the Edge by Yes. Title track from the album, Close to the Edge. That gets us through another week of My Musical Whimsies. 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I want to remind you about some programming that we also play on the station. Monday through Friday at 8 a.m., we've got Democracy Now! With Amy Goodman. From 10 to 11, we've got Tom Hartman, and we are the only radio station in the North State that plays Tom live, so you can listen and call in and hear yourself on the radio if you so desire. At noon, Monday through Friday, we've got Rising Up with Sonali. She's got a very different take on a lot of the news stories that are out there. At 2 o'clock, Monday through Friday, we've got our science band, which ends up on Friday with Big Picture Science, which has always been my favorite. I always like to pull on that one a little bit. 7 o'clock, Monday through Friday, we've got the Bradcast. Brad Friedman gives his snarky view on whatever the current happenings are. 8 o'clock, all through the week, we've got a band of music, which, with the exception of Saturday, is all locally produced. Monday, we've got Intermountain Classics. Tuesday, we've got Dodging the Static. Wednesday, we've got Center Stage. Thursday night, we've got Jazz with Dan. Friday night, we've got Baldhead Reggae from 8 to 10. And then from 10 to 11, we've got a new show coming on. It's all electronica. Saturday nights at 8 o'clock, we've got Smokestack Lightning, which is a syndicated show that we're picking up out of Florida that's all blues. It's a lot of fun. And then Sunday night, you've got us, Wild Bill's Musical Whimsy at 8 o'clock. Hope you listen to us every chance you get. I'm here every Sunday night cranking out some music for you so everybody can enjoy it. 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In the upper left-hand corner, or just near the upper left-hand corner, is a button that says Donate. If you click on that, it'll give you some options where you can either make a one-time donation, which we are happy to accept, or if you're feeling a little more generous and you'd like to give us a little bit of money spread out over a longer period of time, you can do that too by selecting, I forget what it's called, but you know, where you can keep giving over a period of time, and we'll, you 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

from the new music capital of the American South. This is Smokestack Lightning. I'm Paul Newham, your host tonight, bringing you 4 hours of the best blues on the planet from the world-famous Iolacanical Production Studios in Orlando, Florida. Tonight's big feature is a couple of big sets comprised entirely of new material that was sent to Smokestack Lightning digitally over the internet. Of course, we still get most of the music that you hear on Smokestack Lightning by way of snail mail, but the future, well, looks very clear to me. Now, before we get to all that, we begin every edition of Smokestack Lightning with our top 10 new blues CDs for the week. So let's get this show on the blues road. Let's begin tonight's festivities with our number 10 CD of the week. Malaya Blue occupies that spot, having worked her way all the way up to the number 2 position just a couple of weeks ago. Her new album, simply entitled Still, reaffirms her position as one of the UK's premier blues vocalists and songwriters. The album was produced in collaboration with three-time Grammy Award-winning producer Dennis Walker, who handpicked all of the studio musicians. This is Kiss My Troubles Away on Smokestack Lightning.

Lisa Mann here, listening to the Smokestack Lightning Top 10 from Portland, Oregon to Orlando, Florida, and all around the world. It's the coolest music on the planet.

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Why do you stay so long? You came to me yesterday.

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You came to me yesterday, you stayed the whole night long. That's all right.

The New Moon Jelly Roll Freedom Rockers aren't actually a band, per se. The recording you just heard originated back in January 2008, when musician brothers Luther and Cody Dickinson sat down for a guitar jam with Jimbo Mathus, along with blues greats Charlie Musselwhite, Alvin Youngblood Hart, and the late Memphis pianist and producer Jim Dickinson. They all gathered together for a self-described hardcore blues recording under the group's rather unusual name. Once the recordings were in the can, they remained untouched for a dozen years, had number 9 finally seen the light of day. You heard Blues, Why You Worry Me. Now, sitting pretty at number 8 this week is former Asleep at the Wheel frontman, Johnny Nicholas. His years with Asleep at the Wheel are well documented, but his connection with the vibrant South Louisiana music scene is not as well known. Smokestack Lightning is happy to be a part of helping tell his story. The new album is Mistaken Identity, and this is A Mule and the Devil.

0: That was South Florida spark plug Kat Riggins. Her new album, Cry Out, has been on our countdown for 6 weeks now. Most of it in our top 10. That was Burn It All Down. We'll be back in a flash with the rest of the cash, so don't wander off. Your job is to get comfortable and listen. We're about to share our top six.
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Best blues in the world, coming to you from Orlando, Florida, the new music capital of the American South. I'm Paul Noonan, and I am your host tonight. We are cruising for a bluesin' with our top 10 new blues CDs for this week. Bobby Rush was born Emmett Ellis Jr. in Homer, Louisiana. He is an American blues musician, composer, and singer who routinely incorporates elements of blues, rap, hip-hop, and funk into his high-powered nightclub act. He's won 12 Blues Music Awards, and in 2017, at the young age of 83, Bobby won his first Grammy Award for the album Porcupine Meat. His new album is Rawer Than Raw, and at number 6 on the countdown, this is Down in Mississippi.

At the beginning of the new millennium, one of the world's best guitarists, Ronnie Earl, was diagnosed with several medical ailments, forcing him to scale back his touring and also to reevaluate his long-term career plans. But after a couple of years of inactivity, Ronnie gathered together a new group of broadcasters and began a productive and creative partnership with Stony Plain Records. In 2014, Diane Blue joined the band as a full-time broadcaster and became the first female broadcaster as well. Ronnie Earl and the Broadcasters are currently celebrating 30 years as a band. The new record is entitled Rise Up, and you heard As the Years Go Passing By. It was number 5 on tonight's countdown. Eric Johansson's debut solo album, Burn It Down, was produced by Tab Benoit and released in 2017. Sacramento News and Review described it as an earnest blend of roots Americana vocals and brawny backwoods guitar grooves. The new CD is entitled Below Sea Level. It's number 4 on tonight's survey, and this is Hammer on the Stone.

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0: Man, I'm thirsty.
1: Sugar Ray and the Blues Tones have been nominated on numerous occasions for just about every blues award in existence, dating all the way back to the band's founding. Although they've won several high-profile awards, we see a lot more wins as opposed to just those nominations I talked about a second ago. The new record is too far from the bar. It's number 3 on this week's countdown and includes the tune Don't Give No More Than You Can Take, which you just heard. We will be back with the top 2 new blues CDs in all the land right after this.
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1: Proudly bringing you more than a quarter century of the best blues on the planet, this is Smokestack Lightning. Yes, we're going on our 30th year, and we're looking forward to the next 30 to come. When it comes to longevity in the blues, Smokestack Lightning is a veritable newcomer. Compared to our years at the mic, the combined blues careers of Elvin Bishop and Charlie Musselwhite tally 100 years. That's right, a century. Both Elvin and Charlie began their careers as regulars on the Chicago Blues Club circuit in the mid-1960s. You can do the math, and yes, they have known each other all that time, and they get along famously. The Alligator Records album, 100 Years of Blues, is an instant winner and landed in the number 2 spot this week, its very first week on the chart. This is... what the hell?

At number two on the countdown, that was Elvin Bishop and Charlie Musselwhite with What the Hell from the new Alligator album, 100 Years of Blues. And that, my friends, leads us to the number one blues CD in all the land, according to Smokestack Lightning, this week. Tyler Moores is a 21-year-old guitarist from Boston, Massachusetts, who has released and supported four internationally acclaimed albums to date. Moores developed an affinity for many genres of music at a young age, and the guitar became his primary passion. Along the way, he's become a strong, prolific songwriter and a very powerful performer. His new album is Living in the Shadows, and the song you will hear is Why is Love So Blue? It's number one on Smokestack Lightning's top 10 new blues CDs for this week.

That was 21-year-old Tyler Morris with the number one blues album in all the land, Living in the Shadows. You heard Why Is Love So Blue, and we hope you enjoyed it. Now, we had a very close contest in determining who sneaked into our top 10 spot this week. Coming into our number 11 position was young pianist Ben Levin, and the track we're going to play is The Haddock All Bounce from the new CD, Carry Out or Delivery.

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2: 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Singing the Taxman Blues is not so great. 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They may be reached at 530-209-8899.

We've got some rhythm and blues that will move your shoes, spreading the joy from your official home of the blues in the new music capital of the American South, Orlando, Florida. I'm your host, Paul Noonan, and the fun, my friends, has just begun as we enter hour two on tonight's program. The mailman brought several excellent CDs to the Iolacanical studio this past week. They have all been previewed, and some are sitting right here waiting for their moment in the sun. When Mike Zito left the Royal Southern Brotherhood, he announced that he would resume his solo career. And he's done so with a bang. The excellent CD, First Class Life, was released last year, and now we have this ambitious new project, Rock and Roll, a tribute to Chuck Berry. We all know that Chuck Berry was, of course, one of the principal creators of rock and roll, and here we have 20 tracks by 22 different contemporary blues artists who scream in unison, "Hail, hail, rock and roll!" This is Eric Gales and Mike Zito with Back in the USA.

Barbara Steffen brings a far-reaching variety of experiences and styles to her recordings and live performances that are all innovative, bold, and sassy. She's contemporary, yeah, but Barbara reaches back to the days of old, back to the R&B and soul that put the likes of Memphis and Detroit on the map for her fountain of inspiration. She makes it all look totally seamless. Her new album is Come On Over to Me, and you heard Wild Voices. Brand new in the studio is an EP entitled Train to Nowhere by the Natural Born Schmoozers. Why Natural Born Schmoozers? Well, schmoos or schmooze is Yiddish for a good-natured, friendly, informal conversation. A schmoozer is someone shooting the breeze congenially. Their material for this project deals with its subject matter and life in a good old-fashioned way. And this is The Train to Nowhere.

0: B. Christopher, like most composers, is not a household name. However, if you own a television, you've probably heard his music. With over 3,000 placements annually on virtually every channel, it would be difficult not to hear his work. He's toured extensively throughout North America for over 20 years, and while on a break from the road in 2002, he was contacted by the music director of ABC's All My Children, who was looking for blues music. As the opportunities continued to grow in the studio, it became clear that the focus needed to move strictly to recording. Inevitably, the hundreds of sessions would evolve into albums, the first of which I have in my hand, from the CD album Two Rivers Back. That was Bit of Butter. We'll be back soon to rummage through this week's trending bin, so don't run off. There's a bunch of interesting new stuff dead ahead.
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0: Welcome back, my friends, to the show that never ends. This is Smokestack Lightning, getting it right each and every night from Orlando, Florida, the new music capital of the American South. I'm Paul Newnham, your host this evening. We've honored our top 10, played our brand new releases, and now it's time to check the trending bin here in the I Like a Nickel studio to see what's going on in the world of the blues. This involves new recordings that have been here for a while, news about concerts and tours and, well, stuff like that. Let's start. Randy McAllister is a Dallas, Texas-born and bred harmonica player, drummer, singer, and songwriter. He was nominated for a Grammy Award for his 2002 album, Givers and Takers. Randy is especially known for an expressive vocal register, falling somewhere between the soulful effervescence of Al Green and the blunt hammer of Johnny Taylor. To date, he has released 13 albums, which includes this new one, Spitball, Patter, and Patch. The track we'll play for you tonight is My Draw Caused It All.

Music critic Dave Rubin called Levittown an oral shockwave that blows away any hint of the rusty, dusty blues. You may not be sure what that means, but I think that comment was meant in a very good way. The band is out of St. Louis, Missouri. They tour worldwide, and they record regularly. The new record, City Hall, contains the song you just heard, Heartbreak Town. Ronnie Earl had this to say about Troy Gagne, and I quote, "You can feel the spirit of Magic Sam and Peter Green, but Troy has his own way of expressing himself. He's a soulful singer and a master guitar player. In the short time of listening to him play a slow blues song, I was able to hear the whole history of the art form in 4 minutes. He'll be around for a long time." Pretty high compliments from Ronnie Earl. The new album is entitled Click Clack Spark, and this is That's Why I'm Crying.

0: The Tokyo Champs have actually been in the U.S. for a long while. Hailing from the land of the rising sun, this is a group of American roots music fanatics. The musical journey started when band leader Satoru left Japan to go to Louisiana searching for the spirit of rock and roll. He soon found the key. The blues. In 1999, the Tokyo Tramps was born in Boston. Satoru took its name, the Tramps, from his early idol Bruce Springsteen's song, Born to Run. You know, tramps like us. Baby, we were born to run. Their new album is If I Die Tomorrow, and you just heard the title track. We'll be back soon with more trending blues, so stay with us.
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0: This is Smokestack Lightning, where we play the old school and the new cool. It's simply the best the blues has to offer for every generation. Teresa James and the Rhythm Tramps are as solid a live blues band as you'll find anywhere. They are especially in demand for blues cruises. In fact, for the last dozen years, the band has been a favorite on Delbert McClinton's Sandy Beaches Blues Cruise. Now, just my opinion, but if you're going to do a blues cruise, make Sandy Beaches your first choice. If you want to hear what a live set looks and sounds like, check out their new CD, which is 100% live. This is Forgetting You

0: Brody Buster is a one-man band, and a good one, too. He won a couple of categories at the Blues Foundation's International Blues Challenge in 2017 and was promptly signed to a recording contract with Vistone's Booga Records. You heard Bad News from the CD album Damn, I Spilled the Blues. I love that. Hudspeth and Taylor are Brandon Hudspeth and Jason Taylor. Their debut album, Folie à Deux, puts a new spin on the classic acoustic blues by bringing in elements of classic rock, soul, and R&B, all subgenres of the blues. It's kind of like dancing with your grandma. Whoever said we don't offer variety on Smokestack Lightning? From the new album, Folie à Deux, this is Candyman.
1: Boy, didn't I tell you not to do that? Gotta keep your hands to yourself.

about Candyman. From the new music capital of the American South, I'm Catfish Keith, and this is Smokestack Lightning.

Sparky Parker sounds like he could have been Beaver's next door neighbor. You know, Leave It to Beaver? You remember that, don't you? Well, in our version, Sparky is the guy your mom didn't want you hanging around with. His new record is entitled In the Dark, and we played Sleepy Town, just to be difficult. Let's take a very brief break, and we'll be back soon with some of the best music from the past year. Terry Robb will take us to the top of the hour with Blood Red Moon.

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1: Yes.
2: Ah.
1: Yes.
2: Oh.
1: Oh.
3: Yes.
2: Oh. Ah. Ow. Ow.
1: Ah.
2: Ooh.
1: Oh.
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This is Smokestack Lightning, and we've got Fatback Funk, some Blisterin' Blues, and Lowdown Grooves all whipped up together in a soul stew sure to cure what ails you. I'm your host, Paul Noonan, inviting you to sit back and enjoy the best blues on the planet. Now, seeing Muddy Waters in concert in his home state of Ohio at age 14 proved to be a life-changing experience that would inspire Tim Gartland to pick up the harmonica and begin his own musical journey. He soon began playing in bands and learning the craft of writing and playing roots and blues music. Upon moving to Chicago after graduating college, Tim immersed himself in that city's tradition-rich blues scene to further develop his skills. His new album is Satisfied, and this is Blues for Free on Smokestack Lightning.

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You sneak around and lie. 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

0: If you're tired of listening to the same old thing you've been listening to for a while, check out Detroit bass guitarist Kenny Parker. Just straightforward, traditional blues rock without pretense of any kind. Go to the webpage and play a few videos. I think you'll like it. From the album Hellfire, that was Blind and Paralyzed. When we previewed this album by Boogie Woogie piano master Mitch Wood, we caught ourselves smiling at Smokestack Lightning. This is what American music lovers have referred to over the years as feel-good music, and the label accurately describes the contents. The album title is A Tip of the Hat to Fats. You can find it on the Blind Pig label, and this is Solid Gold Cadillac.
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0: 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So hang with us, friends. 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
0: This is Smokestack Lightning, where we play the old school and the new cool. It's simply the best the blues has to offer for every generation. We're working our way through a pile of brand new music that we previewed in the studio for you just this past week. And when we say new, we mean really new. Big Daddy Wilson is a blues crooner out of Edenton, North Carolina. He recently signed with Roof Records, based in Germany, and the new album title is Deep in My Soul. This is called Ain't Got No Money.

0: got a whole lot of honey.
1: Hey, everybody. Everything gonna be all right. That's because you're listening to Smokestack Lightning. This is Crooked Eye Tommy, and you're listening to the best blues in the world.

Connie Hawkins and the Blues Wreckers have been a Kansas City staple for the last 17 years. The current lineup may be their best yet. All very experienced, old-school musicians with a style and energy all their own. Their new album is Crying in the Rain, and that was Blues Avenue. Mick Clark has an internet promotion underway, a collection of four brand new tracks recorded by Mick at Rockfold Studio early this year. The tracks will be considered for a future album release, but in the meantime, you can hear them on Spotify and download them, if you wish, from iTunes. Here's a sneak peek. This is Now I Got a Woman from Cut Loose, Volume 1, on your home for the best blues in the world, Smokestack Lightning.

Nick Schneebellen's new album, Crazy All By Myself, is his third release since the breakup of Tangled Underfoot, the Schneebellen family band. Most people think that Tangled is how Nick got started, but his musical roots run far deeper. His mother and father were professional musicians. His grandmother was a big band singer. His grandfather played guitar, and his great-grandfather was a member of a string band as far back as the 1920s. There's a lot of musical talent in those bloodlines. You heard the title track, Crazy All By Myself. Let's go to break with Luca Chiella. This is the 10 o'clock blues from the CD Figure It Out.

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1: Hi, I'm happy to say I'm Guitar Shorty from the new music capital of the American South. This is Smokestack Lightning.
2: This is Smokestack Lightning, and we've got blues hits coming down all around from Orlando, Florida, the new music capital of the American South. I'm Paul Noonan, and it's time once again for New Blues Last Call. As we bring new blues CDs into the studio, we of course need to create some shelf space. But as we retire the older CDs, we always play the best track one more time. Let's do it now. The Backtrack Blues Band hails from the Tampa Bay region of Florida and has been performing original blues music since 1980. As one of Florida's longest-running blues acts, Backtrack has performed with many blues legends, including Stevie Ray Vaughan, B.B. King, and Buddy Guy, just to mention a few. Their new CD-DVD release, entitled Make My Home in Florida, is available at major retailers online. This is Woke Up This Morning.

Damon Fowler is also a Florida-based blues man. Check him out online either through his website or his Facebook page. He has multiple performances scheduled through April and May. His most recent album release is Whiskey Bayou Session, and the track we played for you was Ain't Gonna Rock With You No More. Ben Rice was the Cascade Blues Association's representative at the 2014 International Blues Challenge in Memphis, Tennessee, where Ben and the band placed in the top 9 finalists out of 250 acts from around the world. Ben's a growing force in the Northwest blues scene. His exhilarating stage show features cigar box guitars, resonators, and lots of crowd interaction. The new album is Wish the World Away. And this is Dirt Road Home.

That was Sandy Carroll with a track from her album Blues and Angels. You heard Blues All by Myself, courtesy of our friends at Catfish Records. Well, that's all we have time for in Hour 3 tonight. On behalf of the entire Lightning team, I hope you've had as much fun listening to this mess as we've had bringing it to all of you. For most of you, the best is yet to come, so stand by for the best of Smokestack Lightning. In the meantime, let's call on the Stephen Trosh Band to get us to the top of the hour. This is Going to Dagobah. See you on the other side.

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1: Hey, this is Mauro again, KFOI radio head technician. 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And Democracy Now! 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And Tom Hartman is coming up for 2 hours. 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

0: Okay, Walter, let's do one on that now. 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
0: Everyone, okay?
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4: Drummer. One, two. 1, 2, 3, 4. I've been around the world, I've got a lot of space. 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

This is Rockin' Rhino Radio on KFOI, Red Bluff and Redding. Stick around, we're going to be playing some really hot rockin' music all night long.

time ago I wrote this song, and that's right. A long time ago I wrote this song. It was back in the 70s. It was kind of like, whoa, they were writing what we're gonna play, but we did this song on our first Missiles of October record, and it was done quite differently. But this is how originally it was played.

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You never know. No, you never know.

Good evening, and welcome, and now it is time for bird merising, yard merising, in fact, most blues wearing yard birds. Here they are. Here they are one by one. The drums, Jim McCarty. The rhythm guitar, Chris Dreyer. The bass, Paul Samuel Smith. Lead guitar, Eric Slohan Clapton. The singer and harp, Keith Rowe.

0: our fine stuff by speaking to Edmund Allen Johnson. 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

little girl's school. 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He trotted right in the door, walked up to the teacher's desk,

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We'll be here all night long playing a bunch of great songs that just everyone needs to hear.

If it sounds country, man, that's what it is. It's a country song. Yeah. Okay. Well, 1, 2, 3, 4. 1, 2, 3, 4. Busted flat in Baton Rouge and heading for the trains. Feeling nearly faded as my jeans. Bobby thumbed a diesel down just before it rained. Took us all away to New Orleans.

time in your prime. Then you, people call, say beware doll, you're bound to fall. You thought they were all

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That brings us to the end of another Rockin' Rhino Radio Overnight. We'll see you again tomorrow night.

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4: Welcome to the Climate Hour. I'm your host, Bob Grove. Today we're going to talk about war and environmental security in a world of climate denial. I want to make three points today. The first point is that war is bad. I think most of us can agree with that. Wars don't just kill soldiers. They kill innocent people, destroy homes, infrastructure, food systems, healthcare. I honestly can't think of anything good to say about war. I suppose one can make an argument for defending yourself from hostile aggression. So, yes, I can understand a Department of Defense, but I can find no excuse for launching a war on another sovereign country. But that's where environmental security comes in. It's not difficult to empathize with a country whose food or water systems have collapsed due to natural disaster or climate change. In a healthy world, other countries step in to feed and house those people until infrastructure can be restored. And here's my second point. An environmentally degraded world of dwindling resources might force a country to attack its neighbors for the resources their people need to survive. I'm not talking about financial greed, ego, or wanting some other country's oil. We can't drink oil. I'm talking about a nation that is environmentally dying and must migrate to another country by force, if necessary, in order to survive. We're in a vicious cycle. Climate change is increasing the likelihood of war. And war is increasing climate change. A recent study from the Queen Mary University of London reports that the first 60 days of the war in Gaza created 281,000 metric tons of greenhouse gas emissions, and that long-term reconstruction in Gaza would likely result in tens of millions more metric tons of emissions. Another study titled Climate Damage Caused by Russia's War in Ukraine, it reports that the first 18 months of that war created 150 million metric tons of greenhouse gas emissions. Which brings me to my third point. Climate denialism tends to take environmental security off the table. If you don't believe in climate change, then you don't see the need for environmental security. And a national defense strategy that doesn't consider environmental security is simply more likely to go to war. If you accept climate science, you understand that we have a global problem, which the countries of the world must work together to solve. If you deny the science, then, well, you're simply back to dark age feudalism. It seems that climate denial has now penetrated every aspect of the U.S. federal government. And this climate denialism is leading to policy and military decisions that are ignoring environmental security and leading to one war after another. So let's break this down and talk about war and environmental security in a world of climate denial. We're joined today on Zoom by Dr. Wendell Chris King, retired Brigadier General and Dean Emeritus of the U.S. Army Command and General Staff College. Dr. King holds a PhD in environmental engineering from the University of Tennessee and two master's degrees, a Master of Science in Civil Engineering and a Master of Arts in National Security and Strategic Studies from the Naval War College. He's a licensed professional engineer, board certified by the American Academy of Environmental Engineers, and is the recipient of the Distinguished Service Medal, the American Academy of Environmental Engineering Honor Award for his work in Kuwait, and the Army Science Award for outstanding research in geophysical subsurface remote sensing. Dr. King is the author of two books, Understanding International Environmental Security, a Strategic Military Perspective, and Environmental Engineering, PE Examination Guide and Handbook. He's lectured at over 50 professional conferences, including the technical session of the Copenhagen Climate Summit, at Oxford University on water wars, and at NATO and OSC programs on environmental security. Hi, Chris.
3: Hi, Bob. Good to be back with you.
4: It always strikes me that you have something of a split personality. And I think you've referenced that. On the one hand, you're a decorated military officer with 36 years of service, followed by another 10 years of service as the academic dean at the U.S. Army's Graduate School for Career Officers. Then on that other hand, you have multiple advanced degrees in environmental engineering. I don't normally think of the military as being concerned about the environment. How have you integrated your environmental expertise with your military service?
3: Well, that kind of came about. Well, once I'm a Corps of Engineers officer and a Medical Service Corps officer. So I, in the Army, my two basic jobs were building infrastructure and helping the Army meet the environmental regulations that evolved from the early 1970s, because the Army has a lot of bases, has a lot of people that we have to take care of, and that's a big environmental business. We're just a big city, a big, big city. So I was doing that kind of work as an environmental engineer, a sanitary engineer, and a public health engineer. Some of my military activities would be deploying for humanitarian operations support, such as in Rwanda, when we had 1 million people in Goma, Zaire that had fled from Rwanda during the genocide. The Army was sent over there, the Department of Defense was sent over there to stop the dying from public health issues such as cholera and other diseases. That's where I started seeing my two careers blending together. Yes, I am a military officer. I've studied strategy and policy and all of that. But I have the insight of an environmental background that understands some of the they're complex problems, and there's no easy solutions. There's never an easy solution for a large environmental problem. But that's where it really started to come together. And the first book you mentioned, I wrote as I became a faculty member at the United States Military Academy. I was an environmental engineering professor teaching cadets at West Point, because we had a really, really smart dean that had the foresight to say, we need a number of officers that can handle those kind of problems, particularly since he was a Corps of Engineer officer in his history. So whether it was just good luck or whatever it is, but it seemed to me my Dr. Jekyll and Mr. Hyde kind of came together when I started studying environmental security in 1992, 1993, when I arrived at West Point. I wasn't going to do geophysics there. I needed another research outlet, because if you're at a university, you're supposed to have a research component, your own growth, and environmental security became my interest. At that time, I thought the big issue was going to be water is a scarce resource. And you know, that's very, very well studied in the Corps of Engineers, and the Army has responsibility for a lot of the waterworks that go on in the United States. I think I was right. And I just, in my first book, I just had an issue identified but not well described about climate change being another environmental security issue that was growing in interest. But we really, in 1990, didn't know a tremendous amount about how our climate works. And so from 1992-93, I have been focused on environmental security, and as the climate denial machine built, and it is a machine, and it's well-oiled by money from oil, it just didn't make sense. The science wasn't supporting that denial approach that I was seeing. And I got more and more into the science of that, which is my real interest. I'm more interested in the science than I am the high end of politics. So That's really where it came together. And what I wanted to talk to today is about a paper and a research effort I just put together to kind of go over the history of developing a better understanding of climate change. And it was done and directed by the UN, and they formed a group called the Intergovernmental Panel for Climate Change. And 195 countries joined, over 2,000 scientists in 1988 started examining, trying to answer the questions that we needed to. Is climate change real? Is climate change, what's it caused by? Is it caused by human activity? Is it caused by natural causes? Of course, the answer was always obvious. It's both. There will always be naturally driven climate change, but that operates on thousand-year cycle. But what we've seen since we started having good recorded data in the 1850s and 1860s has seen a very rapid change in our climate. And there was questions of how much was what. And we've been at that study 40 years. The IPCC has been writing studies. They've got six that they publish now. And what have we learned in those six? How good was that research? What can we do to go forward with positive reactions and responses and take on climate change in a positive sense rather than a very negative sense of being reactive to whatever it brings our way? And so I think that's a good thing to study, basically, when you talk about climate denial. The science is there now. Let's take a look and see what it says. So that's what I'd like to spend some time on today, talking to you about.
4: Absolutely, absolutely. I know the IPCC. I mean, as you said, started in 1988. The mandate was for them to provide those regular assessments on climate for policymakers to help guide negotiations and, you know, help policymakers good decisions, not only about the future risk, but also proposing adaptations and mitigation options. Do you feel like the IPCC has been successful?
3: I think in my paper, I have irrefutable evidence that it was an absolute success. And what I did was, because I'm an environmental security person foremost, I'm not a climate scientist, not running big fancy computers that do those models and stuff like that. But what I did was took and marched through the last 40 years and those six reports and followed their findings and recommendations on those things in climate change that are most important to environmental security. Water is a scarce resource. Sea level rise, changes in precipitation, changes in the snow and ice cover, droughts and drying and flooding, all of those things have serious implications for human security. Now, my definition in environmental security is that any change in the environment, whether natural or man-made, that denies people their basic human requirements is an environmental security issue and needs to be examined for what it does to both their national security and international security. And those things that I just read out, I go through in other work that I've done and describe whether it causes mass migrations, whether it causes increases in disease, whether it causes famine, loss of arable lands that then create famine, and those all of those implications, primary and secondary effects, come out of climate change that then produce environmental security issues. And I took and went through all six of the reports and followed the changes that we saw in those reports. And the most important thing I found in the rigor that they used to determine the confidence that they have in a particular recommendation was critically important to the success of the IPCC. Let me give you an example. For global warming and the first thing is AR1, the first one they published in 1990, all they did was basically describe the parameters of climate change. What are we going to measure? We're going to measure sea level rise. We're going to measure the changes in temperature. We're going to measure those changes in precipitation. And so basically they defined the problem in AR1. They didn't make any gross, large assumptions about anything. And for example, their prediction on global warming, they predicted by 2025, the Earth overall would warm 1 degree centigrade, plus or minus some. But they said that that prediction, based on the data that was available, was as likely as not. 50-50. In AR6, they published the results. In 2025, the Earth overall will warm by 1.09 degrees, and 1.7 degrees of that will be human caused. And the confidence interval, based on the data that they had collected over those 40 years, was irrevocable. They are 100% certain that that's the number. Two things. One, what an amazing job they did with their estimate without all of that data in 1990. They missed by 0.09. And second was, we have gone from very modest confidence interval to being certain that human-caused climate change is what we're living with and what we're going to continue to live with if we don't get a hold of the amount of greenhouse gases that we're putting into the environment every year.
4: So when you look at the arc of these six assessment reports the IPCC has done over the last, 40 years, their predictions have been pretty good. Yet at the same time, the climate deniers, and this is kind of where we're focusing on, the climate deniers are looking at these assessment reports and saying they're wrong, that the science is bad. Where does this data come from? And you know, what are the methodologies? How do we know this science is right?
3: Okay. The IPCC in and of itself as that group does no independent basic science research. They collect basic science research from everybody in the world that is contributing to the body of knowledge. They then have built, with more than 2,000 scientists there, a process to determine the value of that piece of data. So somebody publishes a study that says all of the ice is going to be gone in 30 years. First thing they do is they validate the work that's there. Then they look to compile work from others that supports that. So what you end up with is two factors. How good was their science? And is there supporting data or collaborating data that says it's not just this guy, but four other people have shown and validated that work? So what they have is they have a system that determines both the probability of it and the confidence that we can have in that. And where you have lots of data supporting a finding, then you get the higher and higher levels of confidence. And every piece of data that IPCC gets goes through that very, very rigorous process. To me, it's probably the most well-studied set of research data that we've ever seen. We never had the money and we never had the motivation to do that kind of rigor on every piece of work that gets into their report. Now, if there's a piece of work that's very, very important, but doesn't have the validation because this is the first time it's come up, that gets maybe published because if it's really, really important, people need to consider it. But by publishing it, what they do is encourage other people to go then validate it. And if you're in the university system, people get promoted because of publishing good work and creating new science in their discipline. It's like to be promoted to the next rank, you have to have really good work and stuff like this. The IPCC system is like the biggest naysayers they can find. Their job is to prove you wrong. And when they don't prove you wrong, that shows the value of the work that you've done. And that's typical. We always go with the null hypothesis when we evaluate stuff. So you have a group of people looking at your work that would like for it to be wrong. But when the IPCC goes through the approval process and accepts it, that's really tremendous power in the value of what they're publishing. And then the recommendations they can make from that have that same validity. And so very, very few of the things I have seen in there were errors. There were some, a good example, the best example I've had is the amount of ice and snow cover and how fast that we were losing that on the big ice sheets in the Tibetan Plateau. You know, that's my favorite because that has the highest possibility of military concern. We can talk about that if you want. But we misestimated the rate of loss of ice and snow cover. That is probably the largest error I saw in it. And it wasn't an error. It's just that the error bounds they put on it when they initially looked at it, it was at the very high end and not at the middle of what they estimated the rate of loss of snow and ice cover from land masses and the Arctics.
4: You're talking about peer review.
3: Yeah.
4: You mentioned like 2,000 scientists from around the world. I mean, how do you get 2,000 scientists to agree on anything?
3: You can't. Well, the idea that the deniers say, well, they've all got together and they've formed this group and they're trying to deceive us. Like you said, you can't get them to agree on anything, and you will never get them to agree on something that isn't supported by the sciences. So that's an absurd statement to say that the scientists are fixing the data. It just, as you're pointing out, it's just impossible to do that. But when you do get 2,000 scientists that will agree on something, wow, that's powerful. That's
4: really powerful. It must be good.
3: That's really powerful.
4: Talk to us about confidence levels. I know the IPCC uses a range of confidence levels.
3: Yeah, they will list their confidence interval. And basically, it has like seven levels of confidence that they have in stuff. This didn't actually get published until AR5, but they published the confidence interval based on that two-step process of how much data is there and how strong is the evidence that's supporting that. They start at unlikely, likely is not, very likely you're getting into the 90 percentile. There are percentages there. Virtually certain, 95%, unequivocal, 100% certain that is a true statement. That is a true evaluation. So each thing that they do now has those six confidence intervals applied to the findings and recommendations that they make, supported and built around that two-step process I talked about. I've never seen anything as that much detail in trying to. What you're doing is you're taking quantitative data and evaluate it with a qualitative model, which is very, very difficult. But there's science that allows you to do that. And that's what they have applied. And we actually do it in strategic studies, too, because you have this qualitative, you're intelligent. How good is it? Well, you have to go through some process to say, we can't take chances based on that. But this is as good a system as I've ever seen. It took 25 years to develop, but this is what's applied in 5 and 6. They had this general process, but not the rigor in the earlier. So for my work on AR 1, 2, 3, and 4, I had to interpolate back because I showed the confidence intervals for each one of those in my work in the report and the report that you're going to actually make available to the folks. They can go in there and see how that developed there. So most of the things that you see in AR6, as far as the confidence they had in global warming and sea level rise, they're all either virtually certain, very few are unequivocal. It's either virtually certain are highly likely. So it's 90% plus, but some of them 100% for those. So, go ahead, please.
4: Yeah, so it's a very rigorous system. We're talking about drawing the science from the world, from scientists, reaching some sort of consensus level among those 2,000 scientists from across the world. And then even within that context, they're assigning this this level of confidence to say, yeah, this is unequivocal. Everybody agrees on this, or this is very likely. Most people agree on this. So they're just really conveying the scientific data to the policymakers that need that data. That's their purpose, not to create science, not to create answers, but to just convey the best science that's available out there.
3: Yeah, they got the best scientific numbers, and then they tried to present them in a more understandable way for the decision makers. Some of those science reports are 4,000 pages, but for every one of the reports, they do this thing called readings for the decision maker. It's a summary report for the decision maker. Each one of them, it's usually about 40 to 50 pages, and they write it in terms that it's for people who aren't scientists, but who are making decisions. They're not insulting anybody. These are smart people that are usually, I'll caveat that, usually smart people that are making these decisions, but they're not the scientists. And so I think, I know I did, I evolved to not trying to speak in fancy science, but try to be more understandable to smart lay people who care about the environment, care about what this means to our world, but just don't have the scientific background to worry about the thermodynamics and the meteorology and the other atmospheric scientists. And there's a lot of science in this stuff. There's no question about it.
4: The assessment reports actually are composed of three sub-reports. I mean, there's the technical, here's the hard science, and then there's mitigation. Yes.
3: And adaptations.
4: Adaptations. I mean, that's a lot of work. And I'm one of those persons that reads the summary for policymakers. It's just in plain English. I mean, I don't need the hard numbers. I mean, if I want them, they're there. But that makes sense. You know, that 40 pages, whatever, I can kind of get the gist of what's going on, and then I can drill down into those thousands of other pages if I need. So this is a really robust system.
3: Yeah, I think that was brilliant when they did that. I admit, I read only one full science report. It was 4,000 papers, 3,900 and something pages. I breezed through some of the other studies. But yes, the stuff that really, really is most important comes in that summary for policymakers, SPM. They're on the IPCC website, and they're not more than 40 or 50 pages. And that one rolls in all three of the sub-reports into one summary for policymaker now. Initially, they were putting one summary for each one of the three, but I think they've now gone to...
4: It's now down to one.
3: Yeah. Keep it simple.
4: What about futures? I mean, part of what the IPCC doing is mitigation adaptations. They're predicting what the future will look like. And how do they do that? Are they just assuming business as usual? Or are they looking at higher or lower emissions?
3: Oh, okay. Great point. That's, I think, one of the challenges they had to deal with early on, because the independent variable is how much puke are we going to continue to dump into the atmosphere? How much greenhouse gases are we going to release next and the year after that? So what they came up with is a set of five different predictive models. So the lowest amount of greenhouse gases that will be studied is the amount that it takes to reach a particular goal. So we want to stop warming at 1.5 degrees by 2050 or 1.75 degrees by 2100. How much are we allowed to discharge into the atmosphere over those periods and reach that number? That's the low number. The high number, the fifth number, it's business as usual, continuing to dump at the high rates we're dumping now. And so they run five different models and see what the impacts of each one of those and report each one of them. So if you're at number three, you're somewhere between just continuing to dump irresponsibly and getting the control that you really need. What does that mean as far as temperature, sea level rise, loss of arable lands? And that's the way they have done that. And that then allows people to look at consequences. What are the consequences of the decision? We decide that we're going to get to not increasing the amount of greenhouse gases that we release this year, but we're not going to be able to cut them. Okay, that sounds nice, but what does that mean in the changes in temperature? What does that mean in the possibility of extreme weather events? That's the way they've been able to handle that, and it's brilliant. It's a brilliant way to do it. And the deniers are just stuck. There's nothing they can say about that. That's we know exactly how much we're dumping in there. We've got good estimators on it. And those estimators have been proven to be true by the work they've done in the IPCC. That's everything's backed up by the science now. That's why we can list things as virtually certain or unequivocal, because the models that we have now to run those estimates are 50 times better than they were when we started. We didn't get the first model to 1967. Now there are four or five models that compete to be, and some of them work better on certain things than they do others. Some may predict sea level rise better than they predict temperature warm. But IPCC runs all of them. So what they do is they publish the range of things, they use the median value, and that's how they showed that it has to be a human cause, because every one of those models predict very accurately what's gone on in the past. That's the way you build the model. You take old data and you model it, and then it has predicted for the last 30 years that range. And that's what they give you. They say the temperature is going to be up 1.5, but the plus or minus, the 99% confidence interval is a range around that, that all those models give us. And they use that data too as their basis for making. They kind of have done everything that you can do with the data to make people see the options that are that reasonable people would take to deal with this.
4: Reasonable people, yes.
3: I have to limit it.
4: You're listening to The Climate Hour. We're speaking with Dr. Wendell King about war and environmental security in a world of climate denial. In a recent article, you stated, and I'm going to quote this, "Well-financed corporations campaign to deny, delay, and to discredit any efforts to boldly step forward with actions to save ourselves." In your judgment, the worst example of this has been the United States government, which now, in the face of overwhelming science, continues to deny climate change is real. It boldly runs away from the fight by reversing all U.S. regulatory efforts to reduce greenhouse gas emissions implemented for at least the last 20 years, end quote. What are your thoughts on the recent Department of Energy's Climate Working Group report and the EPA's use of that to rescind their 2009 endangerment finding?
3: I think I cannot use the proper words that really describe how stupid that was. It has nothing to do with science. It has nothing to do with anything but politics. Really, really bad, short-sighted politics. They did away with the air regulations. The canceling the endangerment means that all of the things that we have done to control greenhouse emissions go away. Restarting the coal-fired power plants. You and I have a history, and you know in my history, I hate coal. I hate coal because the amount of toxic materials that are left after you burn coal are going to torment us for hundreds of years around the United States. There's coal ash piles everywhere, and they're just toxic waste dump. And it's a very inefficient way to get energy. But that aside from it, we don't need that energy to provide the energy we need to continue to run our economy and stuff like that. There's no logic, there's no sense to it, and certainly we're going backwards at horrible rates. We're going back to where air pollution is going to be a problem because we want to reduce the emissions controls on cars back to when our cities were smog-filled and people couldn't breathe. That's the kind of thing that they're putting into place now with the EPA chief and our president driving the train on there. But canceling billions of dollars already spent on developing clean wind energy, and the contracts were left, building was going on, and they've canceled all of those. We're buying out those contracts, spending billions to stop doing that. The words can't describe the concern we have when we're doing stuff.

0: You know, we had a culling. It was science, but it's also over in the Department of Defense. We do not have a Department of War. Congress decides what the cabinet titles are.
1: True, true. But they're still calling it Department of War, which kind of harkens back to what I was saying earlier. I
0: Right,
1: mean, are
0: exactly.
1: you the aggressor? Are you defending yourself, or are you the aggressor? I know in 2007, there was like 11 three- and four-star generals who produced an analysis titled National Security and the Threat of Climate Change.
0: Yes.
1: Our national defense strategy, I mean, I think that plays and informs our national defense strategy. What are we doing now? Does our national defense strategy address anything to do with climate change?
0: It's devoid of anything about climate change. It dropped out in President Trump's first term. It worked its way into it had its own section at one time in the early 2000s. And certainly after General Sullivan and those other generals published that, that was published by the Institute for Naval Analysis in Washington, D.C. And it was very, very strong. Environmental security, climate change are one and the same, and it is an extreme threat to our national security. And they were from the Air Force, they were from the Navy, the Marines, some of the most distinguished recently retired folks. General Sullivan, who ran it, had been the chief of staff of the Army. A very visionary man, and we were lucky to have him in the Army. I think he's in the same vein with the chief of staff of the Army that was just discharged. Yeah. Randy George was a brilliant man, and we're a weaker army because we don't have him as in charge. I think it's been validated by a lot of people.
1: Yeah, it seems like a lot of career officers are leaving the Pentagon either by choice or by force. You know, your experience as dean of the General Staff and Command College, I suspect you know many of these people.
0: I knew a good number of them. I'm a little bit older than those guys are. General George was a class of 82. I'm a 72 commissioned officer. So he's a little younger than I am, but several of the folks I knew that were really, really talented people. And most of them right now, I think, have left by the request of the Secretary of Defense or the maybe even the White House, I don't know, but we're not better for it. I am absolutely sure of that. Certainly when you're in the middle of fighting a war, your strategic leaders aren't the people. That's the time that if people say, you know, we got a problem with our plan or a problem with our strategy, we need to be listening to. We play war games all the time, and we have the people that are supposed to tell us what's wrong with that, and then we learn how to make changes and adapt and stuff. If there's nobody there that tell you, you know, your clothes are gone, you're just running around naked.
1: It seems that our Department of Wars, they're now calling themselves, it seems like they're adopting this war footing against oil-producing nations, Venezuela, Iran, those places like that. And, you know, I know within climate, environmental security, fossil fuel is obviously a big issue, but I really don't understand why we're going after these oil-producing nations. Do you have any insight or thoughts on that?
0: I have no idea what's the strategy, what's the need. I know Iran has been a supporter of terrorism for a long time. We knew that in 2003 when we went back into Iraq. The government that's there now has committed terrorist acts all over the world. Understand that. That is true. But if that's true and that's our purpose in being in there, what's the strategy? What are we going to achieve? The idea that it was the nuclear thing seems to have been dashed because supposedly we destroyed that in the first set of bombings. But it shouldn't have been there if we destroyed it in the first set of bombings. So I'm not going to defend Iran particularly there. They have

0: have been a problem nation for a long time for many of their neighbors and for us. But what we did when we went in to recover Kuwait was that we built a we had a collaboration with the neighbors from there, with NATO, with everybody agreed that's what we needed to do. And we went and we kicked Iraq out of Kuwait. But that was done as a coalition. It's scary when we can't get a coalition together. We don't have an idea that is so profoundly supported by other nations that we've run our friends off. We talk about, well, NATO didn't do this and NATO didn't do that. And when I was in my last deployment was into Afghanistan, and NATO was there, all the nations of NATO were there. We were the big actor, but everybody was there trying to do the mission that we had. And if you don't know the mission, it's kind of hard to know what you're up to. And if you're not there with your friends, it's a real important question to ask, why not? That question needs to be answered. Why does Britain and France and nations that have always been there, I mean, even if they didn't agree with us, Australia and those nations were there because we had developed a partnership and I guess a respect for what we had chosen to do. But wow, it's not scary because of, you know, the massive power that they always brought, but the ideas that we're defending and fighting for should be stuff that they're interested in too, especially I know in Iran, because we've all had problems and been concerned about the way that's kind of the single most important thing for terrorists to do is get the support of Iran for whatever they're doing, whether it's the Houthis or Somali pirate, whomever it is that they will support as, you know, a partner in crime. I guess you would say it is, because their actions are criminal too. I feel sorry for the people in Iran. I don't think the vast majority of them want that. I really feel sorry for the people in Afghanistan. I thought that the majority of those people are wonderful people and very, very pious in their religion. They're family oriented. It's back to environmental security. They wanted food and water and safety for their families. We didn't deliver that. You know, that's going to be studies that people are going to look at for a while. But the war in Iran now, we just don't know what's the goal, what's the end state. I mean, people keep saying that, but for military strategy and policy, that's the most important thing you have is, when do you know you've won?
1: How important do you consider NATO?
0: They have kept us all safe since 1945. They achieved the goal of taking down the Iron Curtain, turned countries that were being occupied by the Soviet Union into free states and allowed them to follow their own direction, whether it's democracy or some other form of government. One of my experiences was after the wall came down, I went into East Germany, actually cleaning up military waste that the Russians had left there. And I thought, oh man, I'm going into a country that was in the part of the country that was in East Germany, and I'm not going to be well received. That was not the case. They were an occupied nation, East Germany. They did not like the Russians being there. They didn't like what the Russians did. That was 1994, and there were still blown out buildings and stuff in this little town that I went into because they hadn't had money to fix the roofs on the houses that were hit during the war, stuff like that. Russia had done nothing to rebuild the country. They just occupied it. NATO was what did that. It was us, but it was NATO working together. It was all those countries working together. I always, when I teach, I say nobody's as smart as everybody. So we look for those ideas that people contribute to. And I think nobody's as safe by themselves as with groups of like minds and like interests, and the will to support that. And we're giving that up when we walk away from NATO. We cannot walk away from NATO or the UN or get up and walk out of the climate change. We left the Paris Accords and canceled all of our participation in the IPCC, except for individual researchers who are still doing it and supporting that. Not a good choice. Not a good choice.
1: I love that phrase, what you just said. Nobody's as smart as everybody.
0: It's true. It's true. And when you're doing professional work there, one person sitting in the back hardly ever says anything, probably has the best idea. You just got to be smart enough to listen to them.
1: It seems like we're struggling with climate denialism here in the United States, with it entering into our governments, our agencies, that kind of stuff. How do we, as U.S. citizens, how do we best go about stopping this migration towards climate denialism in government?
0: Got to be political change. It really does. And I've spent my whole life as a Republican because that's what I was taught by my grandparents. And I don't think either one of the parties that we have seems to have an approach that's worthy of pursuing that I've seen.
1: You've jokingly suggested that a large-scale nuclear war might be a better future than our current path of ever-increasing greenhouse gas emissions.
0: Well, I caveated that because that was a completely unstudied opinion that I'd come up with. But if we get to continue to just discharge and discharge and discharge, you get to a point that there's no turning back. The natural systems will take over and change the structure of the Earth's surface to meet the new paradigm, which is 4, 5, 6 degrees centigrade warmer than it is right now. And that doesn't support human activity. It doesn't support anything. 5 or 6 billion people dying off immediately, and a nuclear winter coming in for 10 or 20 years may be more survivable than what we're talking about, a long-term continuing assault on our climate. People weren't always on the face of this earth. We're not sure exactly what all that means as far as, they find new evidence about things that look like previous very smart societies. I don't know what to say about that. And then we got the alien guys coming in, but I was trying to provoke with that. I'll admit it. I was trying to provoke people to think about why the hell would he say something like that? It's because that outcome is known and it's probably survivable, not for 10.3 million, 10.3 billion people, but it may be survivable for 500 million people in certain isolated places in the world that don't get heavily impacted about it. And then our discharges of climate change gases will go way down.
1: What I'm hearing you say is the species would survive a nuclear war, but it may not survive what we're doing to the planet in terms of greenhouse
0: That's
1: gas
0: the
1: emissions.
0: long, if you just keep going forever, that's exactly what I was saying and trying to make people think about. Is it that dire? Well, if you don't have an end to it, yes, it is that dire.
1: Indeed.
0: The last little bit I had to offer was tying my environmental security back to the issues that climate change produces and the kinds of impacts that's going to have on the world from a security standpoint. Sea level rise is going to be a very, very, very dangerous thing as it continues to grow, and it seems to be accelerating, mainly because the warming at the poles is much higher than once the ice is gone there, then all of that heat that's landing there is now going into the ocean rather than being reflected back to, and so that's got a feedback mechanism that's accelerating that. There's several reports out now about the global changes in the ocean currents that are occurring. You know, there's a set of currents in the Atlantic Ocean that have feedback of warming and cooling water. They're trying to mix. The cold water comes down, more dense, comes along the coast. The ecosystems are destroyed. The fishing systems are destroyed, and the sea level is rising. All of those things have impacts on people that live near the coast. I always use, because I have good friends from there, Bangladesh as a case study, an example. Everything that bad that can happen from climate change is going to hit poor Bangladesh. They have 50 million people that live right by the water, either on the rivers or on the coastal. It's not because that's the best place to live. It's because that's a place that has hugely growing populations, and the good land is already taken. I refer to it, these are the people that live in the margins. They don't want to be there. They do have flooding problems. Hundreds of thousands of Bangladeshis have died from flooding. It's kind of more natural there. But now with sea level rise and with the loss of ice and snow, they're going to have flooding in the springtime. They're going to be dry in the summer, and sea level rise is going to displace 35 to 50 million of those people. So where do they go? Well, their neighbors don't want them. Europe doesn't want them. There's no place. The war in Syria displaced about 3 million people, and the whole world struggled to handle those people as they were migrating out of there because of just really horrendous war going on there. No concern at all about collateral damage, trying to kill civilians to try to run them out so that one group gets to be in charge. 50 million people, there is no place for them to go. We can't do a humanitarian op and support them. There's not anybody in the world, as you said, to go help them. You cannot do that. And that's just one example where these kinds of things are going to occur over the next 20 to 50 years, more and more often. The United States is not free from it. Our big concerns will be the extreme weather events, such as the hurricanes and stuff, and more tornadoes and more flooding. It's going to destroy us. Look at the insurance rates in places like, well, any place that's on the coast. People, some of them can't get insurance anymore. That's really climate change. That's, if you get it all the way, dig down, it's climate change, is so that the insurance guys say, it's too risky for us to put our money into that place, no matter what we charge them.
1: Well, thank you for joining us today. Our conversations are always very thought-provoking. And thank you to our listeners. Dr. King's new paper, The IPCC, 40 Years of Great Science and Understanding Climate Change, can be found on the Climate Hour's website. 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It's climatehour.net. 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I'm your host, Bob Grove.

0: As a philosopher, writer, and orator, Alan Watts is credited as one of the foremost scholars to bring Eastern philosophies to a Western audience. 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
1: Welcome to another talk from the Alan Watts Radio Series number 3, Eastern and Western Zen. This is part one of a program called Zen Bones, which was originally a talk given at a benefit for the Zen Mountain Center, recorded in the summer of 1967 at the Avalon Ballroom in San Francisco. It's Zen Bones, part one. Here's Alan Watts.
2: Once upon a time, there was a Zen student who quoted an old Buddhist poem to his teacher, which says, "The voices of torrents are from one great tongue. The lines of the hills are the pure body of Buddha." "Isn't that right?" he said to the teacher. "It is," said the teacher, "but it's a pity to say so." It would be, of course, much better if this occasion were celebrated with no talk at all. And if I addressed you in the manner of the ancient teachers of Zen, I should hit the microphone with my fan and leave. But I somehow have the feeling that since you have contributed to the support of the Zen Center in expectation of learning something, a few words should be said, even though I warn you that by explaining these things to you, I shall subject you to a very serious hoax. Because if I allow you to leave here this evening under the impression that you understand something about Zen, you will have missed the point entirely. Because Zen is a way of life, a state of being, that is not possible to embrace in any concept whatsoever. So that any concepts, any ideas, any words that I shall put across to you this evening will have as their object showing you the limitations of words and of thinking. Now then, if one must try to say something about what Zen is, and I want to do this by way of introduction, I must make it emphatic that Zen, in its essence, is not a doctrine. There's nothing you're supposed to believe in. And it's not a philosophy in our sense, that is to say, a set of ideas, an intellectual net in which one tries to catch the fish of reality. Actually, the fish of reality is more like water. It always slips through the net, and in water, you know, when you get into it, there's nothing to hang on to. All this universe is like water. It is fluid, it is transient, it is changing. And when you're thrown into the water after being accustomed to living on the dry land, and you're not used to the idea of swimming, you try to stand on the water, you try to catch hold of it, and as a result, you drown. And the only way to survive in the water, and this refers particularly to the waters of modern philosophical confusion, where God is dead, metaphysical propositions are meaningless, and there's really nothing to hang on to, because we're all just falling apart. And the only thing to do under those circumstances is to learn how to swim. And to swim, you relax. You let go, you give yourself to the water, and you have to know how to breathe in the right way. And then you find that the water holds you up. Indeed, in a certain way, you become the water. And so in the same way, one might say, if one attempted to, again, I say misleadingly, to put Zen into any sort of concept, it simply comes down to this. That in this universe, there is one great energy, and we have no name for it. People have tried various names for it, like God, like Brahman, like Tao. But in the West, the word God has got so many funny associations attached to it that most of us are bored with it. When people say God the Father Almighty, most people feel funny inside. And so we like to hear new words. We like to hear about Tao, about Brahman, about Shingyo, and Tathata, and such strange names from the Far East, because they don't carry the same associations of mawkish sanctimony and funny meanings from the past. And actually, some of these words that the Buddhists use for the basic energy of the world really don't mean anything at all. The word Tathata, which is translated from the Sanskrit into suchness or thusness or something like that, really means something more like da-da-da, based on the word tat, which in Sanskrit means that. And so in Sanskrit it is said tattvam asi, that thou art, or in modern American, you're it. But da, da, that's the first sound a baby makes when it comes into the world, because the baby looks around and says da, da, da, da, da, that. And fathers flatter themselves and think it's saying da, da, which means daddy. But according to Buddhist philosophy, all this universe is one tatata. That means 10,000 functions or 10,000 things, one suchness. And we're all one suchness. And that means that suchness comes and goes like everything else, because this whole world is an on and off system. As the Chinese say, it's the yang and the yin. And therefore it consists of now you see it, now you don't, here you are, here you are, here you aren't. Because that's the very nature of energy, to be like waves, and waves have crests and troughs. Only, we, being under a certain kind of sleepiness or illusion, imagine that the trough is going to overcome the wave, or the crest. The yin, the dark principle, is going to overcome the yang, or the light principle, and that off is finally going to triumph over on. And we, shall I say, bug ourselves by indulging in that illusion. Gee, supposing darkness did win out, wouldn't that be terrible? And so we're constantly trembling and thinking that it may, because after all, isn't it odd that anything exists? It's most peculiar. It requires effort, it requires energy, and it would be so much easier for there to have been nothing at all. Therefore we think, well, since being, since the is side of things is so much effort, you always give up after a while and you sink back into death. But death is just the other face of energy. And it's the rest, the not being anything around, that produces something around, just in the same way that you can't have solid without space, or space without solid. When you wake up to this and realize that the more it changes, the more it's the same thing, as the French say, that you are really a playing of this one energy, and there is nothing else but that, that it is you, but that for you to be always you would be an insufferable bore. And therefore, it is arranged that you stop being you after a while and then come back as someone else altogether. And so when you find that out, you become full of energy and delight. As Blake said, energy is eternal delight. And you suddenly see through the whole sham of things. You realize you're that. We won't put a name on it. You're that. And you can't be anything else. So you are relieved of fundamental terror. That doesn't mean that you're always going to be a great hero, that you won't jump when you hear it bang, that you won't worry occasionally, that you won't lose your temper. It means, though, that fundamentally, deep, deep down within you, you will be able to be human, not a stone Buddha. You know, in Zen, there is a difference made between a living Buddha and a stone Buddha. If you go up to a stone Buddha and you hit him hard on the head, nothing happens. You break your fist or your stick. But if you hit a living Buddha, he may say, ouch. And he may feel pain. Because if he didn't feel something, he wouldn't be a human being. Buddhas are human. They are not devas. They are not gods. They are enlightened men and women. But the point is that they are not afraid to be human. They are not afraid to let themselves participate in the pains, difficulties, and struggles that naturally go with human existence. The only difference is, and it's almost an undetectable difference, it takes one to know one. As a Zen poem says, when two Zen masters meet each other on the street, they need no introduction. When thieves meet, they recognize one another instantly. So, a person who is a real cool Zen understander does not go around saying, oh, I understand Zen. I have Satori. I have this attainment, I have that attainment, I have the other attainment. Because if he said that, he wouldn't understand the first thing about it. So it is then that, if I may put it metaphorically, Zhuangzi said, the perfect man employs his mind as a mirror. It grasps nothing, it refuses nothing. It receives but does not keep. And another poem says of wild geese flying over a lake, the wild geese do not intend to cast their reflection, and the water has no mind to retain their image. In other words, this is to be, to put it very strictly into our modern idiom, this is to live without hang-ups. The word hang-up being an almost exact translation of the Japanese bunno and the Sanskrit klesha. Ordinarily translated worldly attachment, but all that sounds a little bit, you know what I mean, it sounds pious. And in Zen, things that sound pious are said to stink of Zen. But to have no hang-up, that is to say, to be able to drift like a cloud and flow like water, seeing that all life is a magnificent illusion, a playing of energy, and there is absolutely nothing fundamentally to be afraid of. Fundamentally. You will be afraid on the surface. You will be afraid of putting your hand in the fire. You will be afraid of getting sick, etc. But you will not be afraid of fear. Fear will pass over your mind like a black cloud will be reflected in the mirror. But of course, the mirror isn't quite the right illustration. Space would be better. Like a black cloud or flows through space without leaving any track. Like the stars don't leave trails behind them. And so that fundamental that is called the void in Buddhism, the thing that, it doesn't mean void in the sense that it's void in the ordinary sense of emptiness. It means void in that it is the most real thing there is, but nobody can conceive it. It's rather the same situation that you get between the speaker in a radio and all the various sounds which it produces. On the speaker you hear human voices, you hear every kind of musical instrument, honkings of horns, the sound of traffic, the explosion of guns. And yet all that tremendous variety of sounds are the vibrations of one diaphragm. But it never says so. The announcer doesn't come on first thing in the morning and say, ladies and gentlemen, all the sounds that you will hear subsequently during the day will be the vibrations of this diaphragm. Now don't take them for real. And the radio never mentions its own construction, you see? And in exactly the same way, you are never able really to examine, to make an object of your own mind, just as you can't look directly into your own eyes or bite your own teeth. Because you are that. And if you try to find it and make it something to possess, why, that's a great lack of confidence. That shows you don't really know you're it. And if you're it, you don't need to make anything of it. There's nothing to look for. But the test is, are you still looking? Do you know that? I mean, not as kind of knowledge that you possess, not something you've learned in school like you've got a degree, and you know, I've mastered the contents of these books and remembered it. In this knowledge, there's nothing to be remembered. Nothing to be formulated. You know it best when you say, well, I don't know it. Because that means I'm not holding on to it. I'm not trying to cling to it in the form of a concept because there's absolutely no necessity to do so. That would be, in Zen language, putting legs on a snake or a beard on a eunuch. Or as we would say, gilding the lily. Now you say, well, that sounds pretty easy. You mean to say all we have to do is just relax, we don't go around chasing anything anymore, we abandon religion, we abandon meditations, we abandon this, that, and the other, and just live it up anyhow. Just go on. You know, like a father says to a child who keeps asking, why? Why did God make the universe? Who made God? Why are the trees green? And so on and so forth. The father says finally, oh, shut up and eat your bun. It isn't quite like that, because you see, the thing is this. All those people who try to realize Zen by doing nothing about it are still trying desperately to find it and are on the wrong track. There is another Zen poem which says, you cannot attain it by not thinking. By thinking, it says. You cannot attain it by thinking. You cannot grasp it by not thinking. Or you could say, you cannot catch hold of the meaning of Zen by doing something about it, but equally, you cannot see into its meaning by doing nothing about it. Because both are, in their different ways, attempts to move from where you are, now, here, to somewhere else. And the point is that we come to an understanding of this, what I call suchness, only through being completely here. And no means are necessary to be completely here. Either active means on the one hand, nor passive means on the other. Because in both ways, you are trying to move away from the immediate now. But you see, it's difficult to understand language like that. And to understand what all that is about, there is really one absolutely necessary prerequisite. And this is to stop thinking. Now, I am not saying this in the spirit of being an anti-intellectual, because I think a lot, talk a lot, write a lot of books, and am a sort of half-baked scholar. But you know, if you talk all the time,

That is to say, the nonverbal world. Some people would call it the physical world. But these words, physical, nonverbal, material, are all conceptual and is not a concept. It's not a noise either. Get that? So when you are awake to that world, you suddenly find that all the so-called differences between self and other, life and death, pleasure and pain, are all conceptual, and they're not there. They don't exist at all in that world which is in other words, if I hit you hard enough, ouch, doesn't hurt if you're in a state of what is called no thought. It just, there is a certain experience, you see, but you don't call it hurt. It's like when you were small children, they banged you about and you cried. And they said, don't cry. Because they wanted to make you hurt and not cry at the same time. People are rather curious about the things they do like that. But you see, they really wanted you to cry. In the same way, if you threw up one day, it's very good to throw up when you've eaten something that isn't good for you. But your mother said, "Ah," and made you repress it and feel that throwing up wasn't a good thing to do. Because then when you saw people die and everybody around you started weeping and making a fuss, and then you learned from that dying was terrible. When somebody got sick, everybody else got anxious, and you learned that getting sick was something awful. You learned it from the concept. So the reason why there is in the practice of Zen what we did before this lecture began, to practice Zazen, sitting Zen. Incidentally, there are three other kinds of Zen besides Zazen. Standing Zen, walking Zen, and lying Zen. In Buddhism, they speak of the three dignities of man: walking, standing, sitting, and lying. And when they say, when you sit, just sit. When you walk, just walk. But whatever you do, don't wobble. In fact, of course, you can wobble, if you really wobble well. When the old master, Hyakujo, was asked, what is Zen? He said, when hungry, eat. When tired, sleep. But they said, well, isn't that what everybody does? Aren't you just like ordinary people? Oh, he said, no, they don't do anything of the kind. When they're hungry, they don't just eat, they think of all sorts of things. When they're tired, they don't just sleep, but dream all sorts of dreams. I know the Jungians won't like that. But there comes a time when you just dream yourself out. And no more dreams. You sleep deeply and breathe from your heels. Now, therefore, Zazen, or sitting Zen, is a very, very good thing in the Western world. We have been running around far too much. It's all right. We've been active and our action has achieved a lot of good things. But as Aristotle pointed out long ago, and this is one of the good things about Aristotle, and he said, the goal of action is contemplation. In other words, busy, busy, busy, busy, busy, but what's it all about? Especially when people are busy because they think they're going somewhere and they're going to get something and attain something. There's quite a good deal of point to action if you know you're not going anywhere. If you act like you dance or like you sing or play music, then you know you're not going anywhere. You're just doing pure action. But if you act with the thought in mind that as a result of action, you are eventually going to arrive at some place where everything will be all right,
then you are on a squirrel cage, hopelessly condemned to what the Buddhists call samsara, the round or rat race of birth and death. Because you think you're going to get somewhere. You're already there. And it's only a person who has discovered that he's already there who is capable of action. Because he doesn't act frantically with the thought that he's going to get somewhere. He acts like he can go into walking meditation at that point, you see, where we walk not because we are in a great hurry to get to a destination, but because the walking itself is great. The walking itself is the meditation. And when you watch Zen monks walk, it's very fascinating. They have a different kind of walk from everybody else in Japan. Most Japanese shuffle along, or if they wear Western clothes, they race and hurry like we do. Zen monks have a peculiar swing when they walk. And you have the feeling they walk rather the same way as a cat. There's something about it which isn't hesitant. They're going along all right. They're not sort of vaguing around, but they're walking just to walk. And that's walking meditation. But the point is that one cannot act creatively except on the basis of stillness, of having a mind that is from time to time capable of stopping thinking. And so this practice of sitting and may seem very difficult at first, because if you sit in the Buddhist way, it makes your legs ache. And Westerners start to fidget. They find it very boring to sit for a long time. But the reason they find it boring is that they're still thinking. If you weren't thinking, you wouldn't notice the passage of time. And as a matter of fact, far from being boring, the world, when looked at without chatter, becomes amazingly interesting. The most ordinary sights and sounds and smells, the texture of shadows on the floor in front of you, all these things without being named and saying, that's a shadow, that's red, that's brown, that's somebody's foot. When you don't name things any longer, you start seeing them. Because, say, when a person says, I see a leaf, immediately one thinks,

0: So this, shall I be so bold as to use the word discipline of meditation or zazen, lies behind the extraordinary capacity of Zen people to develop such great arts as the gardens, the tea ceremony, the calligraphy, and the grand painting of the Song Dynasty and of the Japanese Sumi tradition. And it was because, especially in tea ceremony, which means literally chanoyu in Japanese means hot water of tea, they found in the very simplest things of everyday life magic. In the words of the poet Hokoji, marvelous power and supernatural activity, drawing water, carrying wood. And you know, it is sometimes when you say a word and make the word meaningless, you take the word yes, yes, yes, yes, yes, yes, yes, yes, yes, yes, yes. It becomes funny. That's why they use mu, you know, in Zen training, which means no.
1: Mu.
0: And you get this going for a long time, the word ceases to mean anything, and it becomes magical. That sound. Now, what you have to realize in the further continuance of Zazen, that as you, well, let me say first in a preliminary way, the easiest way to stop thinking is first of all to think about something that doesn't have any meaning. That's my point in talking about mu or yes, or counting your breath, or listening to a sound,

It's like ordinary everyday experience, except about 2 inches off the ground. But there's another saying that that student who has attained Satori goes to hell as straight as an arrow. No Satori around here. Because anybody who has a spiritual experience, whether you get it through Zazen or through LSD or anything, you know, that gives you that experience, if you hold on to it, say, now I've got it, it's gone out of the window. Because the minute you grab the living thing, it's like catching a handful of water. The harder you clutch, the faster it squirts through your fingers. There's nothing to get hold of, because you don't need to get hold of anything. You had it from the beginning. Of course, you can see that by various methods of meditation. But the trouble is the people who come out of that and brag about it. Say, I've seen it. Equally intolerable are the people who study Zen and come out and brag to their friends about how much their legs hurt and how long they sat and what an awful thing it was. They're sickening. Because the discipline side of this thing is not meant to be something awful. It's not done in a masochistic spirit or a sadistic spirit. Suffering builds character, therefore suffering is good for you. When I went to school in England, the basic premise of education was that suffering builds character. And therefore, all senior boys were at liberty to bang about the junior ones with a perfectly clear conscience, because they were doing them a favor. It was good for them. It was building their character. And as a result of this kind of attitude, the word discipline has begun to stink. It's been stinking for a long time. But we need a kind of entirely new attitude towards this, because without that quiet and that non-striving, life becomes messy. When you let go, finally, because there's nothing to hold on to, you have to be awfully careful not to turn into loose yogurt. Let me give two opposite illustrations. When you ask most people to lie flat on the floor and relax, you find that they are full of tensions because they don't really believe that the floor will hold them up. And therefore they are holding themselves together. They're uptight. They're afraid that if they don't do this, even though the floor is supporting them, they'll suddenly turn into a gelatinous mass and trickle away in all directions. Then there are other people, when you tell them to relax, they go like a limp rag. But you see, the human organism is a subtle combination of hardness and softness, of flesh and bones. And the side of Zen, which has to do with neither doing nor not doing, but knowing that you are it anyway and you don't have to seek it, that's Zen flesh. But the side in which you can come back into the world with this attitude of not seeking and knowing you're it and not fall apart, that requires bones. And one of the most difficult things, this is, belongs to, of course, a generation we all know about that was running around some time ago, where they caught on to Zen and they started anything goes painting. They started anything goes sculpture. They started anything goes way of life. Now, I think we're recovering from that today. At any rate, our painters are beginning once again to return to glory, to marvelous articulateness and vivid color. Nothing like it has been seen since the stained glass of Chartres. That's a good sign.

But it requires that there be in our daily use of freedom, and I'm not just talking about political freedom, I'm talking about the freedom which comes when you know that you are it forever and ever and ever. And it'll be so nice when you die, because that'll be a change, but it'll come back some other way. And when you know that and you've seen through the whole mirage, then watch out, because there may still be in you some seeds of hostility, some seeds of pride, some seeds of wanting to put down other people, or wanting just to defy the normal arrangements of life. So that is why, in the order of a Zen monastery, various duties are assigned. The novices have the light duties, and the more senior you get, the heavy duties. For example, the Roshi very often is the one who cleans out the benjo, the toilet. And everything is kept in order. There is a kind of beautiful, almost princely asceticism, because by reason of that order being kept all the time, the vast free energy which is contained in the system doesn't run amok. The understanding of Zen, the understanding of awakening, the understanding of, well, we'll call it mystical experience, is one of the most dangerous things in the world. And for a person who cannot contain it, it's like putting 1,000,000 volts through your electric shaver. You blow your mind and it stays blown. Now, if you go off in that way, that is what would be called in Buddhism a Pratyeka Buddha, private Buddha. He's one who goes off into the transcendental world and is never seen again. And he's made a mistake from the standpoint of Buddhism, because from the standpoint of Buddhism, there is no fundamental difference between the transcendental world and this everyday world. The bodhisattva, you see, who doesn't go off into a nirvana and stay there forever and ever, but comes back and lives ordinary everyday life to help other beings to see through it too, he doesn't come back because he feels he has some sort of solemn duty to help mankind and all that kind of pious cant. He comes back because he sees the two worlds are the same. He sees all other beings as Buddhas. He sees them, to use a phrase of G.K. Chesterton's, "But now a great thing in the street seems any human nod, where move in strange democracy the 1,000,000 masks of God." And it's fantastic to look at people and see that they really, deep down, are enlightened. They're it. Their faces are the divine. And they look at you and say, "Oh no, but I'm not divine. I'm just ordinary little me." And you look at them in a funny way, and here you see the Buddha nature looking out of their eyes straight at you and saying it's not. And saying it quite sincerely. And that's why when you get up against a great guru, be he Zen master or whatever, he has a funny look in his eyes. When you say, "I have a problem, Guru. I'm mixed up and I don't understand," he looks at you in this queer way. And you think, "Oh dear me, he's reading my most secret thoughts. He's seeing all the awful things I am, all my cowardice, all my shortcomings." He's not doing anything of the kind. He isn't even interested in such things. He's looking at, if I may use Hindu terminology, he's looking at Shiva in you, saying, "My God, Shiva, won't you come off it?" So then you see the bodhisattva, who is, I'm assuming, quite a knowledge of Buddhism in this assembly, but the bodhisattva, as distinct from the Pratyeka Buddha, bodhisattva
doesn't go off into nirvana. He doesn't go off into permanent withdrawn ecstasy. He doesn't go into a kind of catatonic samadhi. That's all right. There are people who can do that. That's their vocation. That's their specialty, just as a long thing is the long body of Buddha and a short thing is the short body of Buddha. But if you really understand that Zen, that Buddhist idea of enlightenment, is not comprehended in the idea of the transcendental, neither is it comprehended in the idea of the ordinary. Not in terms of the infinite, not in terms of the finite. Not in terms of the eternal, not in terms of the temporal, because they're all concepts. So

So then, it's terribly important to see beyond ecstasy. Ecstasy, yeah, is the soft and lovely flesh, huggable and kissable, and that's very good. But beyond ecstasy are bones, what we call hard facts of everyday life. Incidentally, we shouldn't forget to mention the soft facts. There are many of them. But in the hard fact, if you say, what we mean, the world as seen in an ordinary, everyday state of consciousness, to find out that that is really no different from the world of supreme ecstasy. Well, it's rather like this. Let's suppose, as so often happens, you think of ecstasy as insight, as seeing light. There's a Zen poem which says, a sudden crash of thunder, the mind doors burst open, and there sits the ordinary old man. See, there's a sudden vision, Satori, breaking, wowie! And the doors of the mind are blown apart. And there sits the ordinary old man. That's just little you, you know? Lightning flashes, sparks shower. In one blink of your eyes, you've missed seeing. Why? Because here is the light. The light, the light, the light. Every mystic in the world has seen the light. That brilliant, blazing energy, brighter than 1,000 suns, which is locked up in everything. Now imagine this. Imagine you're seeing it. Like you see aureoles around Buddhas, like you see the beatific vision at the end of Dante's Paradiso. Vivid, vivid light, so bright that it's like the clear light of the void in the Tibetan Book of the Dead. It's beyond light. It's so bright. And you watch it receding from you. And on the edges, like a great star that becomes a rim of red. And beyond that, a rim of orange, yellow, green, blue, indigo, violet. And you see this great mandala appearing, this great sun. And beyond the violet, there's black, black like obsidian, not flat black, but transparent black like lacquer. And again, blazing out of the black as the yang comes from the yin, more light. Going, going, going. And along with this light, there comes sound. There's a sound so tremendous with the white light that you can't hear it. So piercing that it seems to annihilate the ears. But then along with the colors, the sound goes down the scale in harmonic intervals, down, down, down, down, until it gets to a deep thundering bass, which is so vibrant that in turn it turns into something solid. And you begin to get a similar spectrum of textures. Now all this time you've been watching a kind of a thing radiating out. But it says, you know, this isn't all I can do. And the rays start going dancing like this. And naturally the sound starts going waving too as it comes out. And then the textures start varying themselves. And they say, well, you've been looking at this thing as I've been describing it so far in a flat dimension. Let's add a third dimension. It's going to come right at you now. See, this way. And meanwhile, it says it's not just that we're going to go like this. We're going to do little curlicues. We're going to go like this. And it says, well, that's just the beginning. We can go making squares and turns. And then suddenly you see in all the little details that become so intense that all kinds of little sub-figures are contained within what you thought were originally the main figures. And the sound starts going all different, amazing complexities of sound all over the place. And this thing's going, going, going, and you think you're going to go out of your mind, and suddenly it turns into... why, us, sitting around here.
Thank you very much.

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Below, there isn't an inch of earth for him to stand on.

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He does not know that already he is in the land of the immortals.

0: He who would understand the meaning of Buddha nature must watch for the season and the causal relations. Every voice is the voice of Buddha. Every form is the Buddha form.
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2: And I was quite shocked to find out how wise he was. And I've even been invited by the Air Force to lecture at the great Air Force Academy.
3: You mean there's a Buddha nature in a general?
2: Oh, yes. I've lectured at the Air Force Academy in Colorado Springs and also at the Air Force Weapons Research Institute in Albuquerque. And some of those officers are brilliant men. But somehow something's wrong with their strategy. They don't know where they want to go.
3: I have to say, this is WBAI in New York. And maybe that's a good time to ask, considering the listenership of BAI and their own political standpoint, do you think would you be accused of being a counter-revolutionary?
2: I'm apolitical, actually, although I'm tremendously interested in certain specific political problems. I can't buy any party or ideology. I'm not sure whether the right wing or the left wing is a greater threat to my freedom.
3: Can a person practice non-ego and silence and still be engaged in political life?
2: Say? Oh, yes, definitely. In other words, you can't be effectively engaged in political life unless you do practice mental silence. Gary Snyder puts it very well. He says you can't work well for ecological causes unless you realize in the first place that it's not necessary to do anything about it. But if you realize that in the first place, that in other words, the universe is automatically harmonious. If you understand that, that gives you tremendous energy to do all sorts of things.
3: Gary got highest praise in your book. I mean,
2: yes.
3: You said that you wished you could claim him as your spiritual successor.
2: Yeah, right.
3: Yet nonetheless, he seems to be immersed in a more traditional Zen and a more traditional practice than you. Is it true?
2: Not entirely, no. He is. He's done all that. But he takes it with a light heart. He doesn't come on stuffy about it.
3: Didn't take it for credit.
2: No, he didn't take it for credit. Yeah. Exactly.
3: In your book, and in general, it seems that you have a kind of non-interest in the occult and the psychic phenomena.
2: Yeah.
3: Is that the Zen background?
2: Yes.
3: That makes you that way? You
2: somewhat.
3: Think?
2: Yes. Zen people are not interested in that.
3: What about the idea that various Hindu practices take the consciousness into higher chakras, whereas the Zen practice keeps it in the hara, and that might account to some extent for the difference, because Indian spirituality is really very far out in comparison to Zen.
2: Yes and no. I mean, some of the people I know who are well into Hindu practice. Baba Ramdas, formerly Richard Alpert, Bhagavan Das, Swami Satchidananda, I find extremely companionable.
3: And they don't seem to be too concerned with the psychic
2: sphere.
3: No, they
2: don't spook you with miracles and all that kind of thing.
3: So maybe being down to earth then is a characteristic of any sort of spiritual person.
2: Yes, because you realize that what we call earth is not away from it. Tattvamasi, you're it. Right now, earth is it. And I find these people, the contemporary bunch of what I'd call bhakti yogins, very enjoyable.

0: This horrendous explosion went over her head and slammed into the backside of one of the whales, and it exploded, and she screamed.
1: How can we ever stop the clear cuts in the forest if we're so effective at clear cutting one another?
2: To recognize one's own insanity is, of course, the arising of sanity.
3: Mother Mary, come to me.
4: We know that this contamination is affecting all of our life, all over our Mother Earth. 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

0: Welcome to Electronic Intifada Radio. I'm Nora Barrows-Friedman. On this episode, keep talking about Gaza. Palestinian academic and journalist Ahmed al-Najjar reports from Gaza.
1: Moving from one horror to another, from one suffering to another, and had our wounds that have not healed yet. Yet we're still under more blows, under more bombardments, under more brutality by the occupation that have not ceased for more than 970 days now. So amplifying the voices of these people is the number one priority right now.
0: Researcher and journalist Rokaya Shamsidi reports from southern Lebanon.
2: Israel has intensified its systematic targeting of humanitarian first responders, killing four paramedics in less than 24 hours.
0: And on the resistance report, FPV night strikes target Israeli troops.
3: The Israelis have moved almost all of their operations of moving troops. They do it at night because of these drones, and that's what they thought was their advantage, that they wouldn't be targeted at night. But there you see two soldiers picked up on thermal camera, and the explosive device is delivered with the precision of a precision-guided missile.
0: This is Electronic Intifada Radio. I'm Nora Barrows-Friedman. This episode highlights the news, interviews, and reports from our live stream broadcast on June 4th, 2026. In recent days, Israel has escalated its attacks on Gaza. Later in the show, journalist Ahmed al-Najjar joins us from Al-Mawasi to talk about the daily loss of life and the humanitarian crisis. He's been reporting on the genocide for outlets such as Al Jazeera and Press TV. Our contributor Rokaya Shamsidin reports that Israeli aerial aggression across southern Lebanon has also escalated to a deadly new threshold, directly targeting both the Lebanese armed forces and emergency rescue teams. And on the resistance report, John Elmer tells us about Hezbollah drones targeting Israeli soldiers who captured Beaufort Castle. But first, that night the sounds began. Scratching behind the walls, rustling movement in the ceiling, something alive, something in there. We've published many features in the last week, but today we're highlighting When the Lights Go Out, the Rats Come Out by Shoja Al-Safadi, writing from Gaza. He writes, in Arabic, there is a saying, many causes, one death. In Gaza, we are witness to these many causes of death, airstrikes, hunger, and contaminated water, to name a few. And now we see prospective death in the rats that move through the dark towards sleeping children. They come out when the battery dies on the lamp and the apartment goes dark. They come out when we are not around. That is when they feel safe. Our apartment building on Tal al-Hawa Street was bombed just 1 week before the so-called ceasefire in October 2025. Israel bombed the top three floors of the building, and the remaining three lower floors sustained partial damage. We are on the third floor, and our apartment is missing some walls, the entire kitchen, all the windows and doors, and most of the furniture. Giant piles of rubble surround us on every side, and this is where the rats live. Protecting our apartment from rats would be a monumental task. With a small amount of rat poison not doing the job, I sought out construction materials myself, along with the help of friends, to repair and seal any openings in our house. Yet, given the Israeli blockade on materials needed to repair or insulate homes, cement, timber, and other so-called dual-use items, this would not be an easy task. All supplies have to be found through unofficial channels, so neighbors smuggle and sell cement and cinder blocks to each other, ripping what they can from collapsed walls and bombed out homes. My friend Islam Bakr, 55, helped me search for materials for days. His own seven-story building, home to 30 apartments in Gaza City's Al-Daraj neighborhood, had suffered damage from Israeli strikes as well. The stairwell is cracked, and parts of the upper floors remain exposed after nearby strikes. As we searched for construction materials, he told me how the rats had invaded his family's food stockpiles, flour, rice, cheese, yeast, and dried legumes. This is food the family had obtained from aid trucks and markets and then stored because Gaza's food supplies are scarce and unstable. The rats nibbled away at their stockpile, contaminating the food. He found droppings in nearly every bag. He recalled how a four-year-old child in a nearby tent was bitten. The family got treatment and the child recovered. But Islam said that it seems like most families do not seek medical attention unless injuries are severe, because getting to a hospital is its own ordeal. The rodent infestation in Gaza is not a story of one statistic or figure, but of several of them combined. The 57.5 million tons of rubble that fill the streets, the approximate 3,000 cubic meters of solid waste that accumulate each day, and the inaccessible landfills and destroyed sewage treatment infrastructure. In Gaza City, this collapse is visible along every street, especially in the piles of waste that are heaped along the street. At night, the smell intensifies, and it gets worse when residents burn garbage. Rubble, waste, and standing water have created ideal conditions for rodents. Then at night, they move into homes and shelters. Those are excerpts from When the Lights Go Out, the Rats Come Out by Shoja Al-Safari, writing from Gaza on electronicintifada.net. Shoja is a Palestinian writer and poet, a member of the Palestinian Writers Union, and a founder and director of the Friendship Cultural Forum from 2004 to 2014. And now we go to South Lebanon, where researcher and journalist Rokaya Shamsidin filed this report on June 3rd, 2026.
2: This is Rokaya Shamsidin reporting for the Electronic Intifada. Israeli aerial aggression across southern Lebanon has escalated to a deadly new threshold, directly targeting both the Lebanese armed forces and emergency rescue teams. In a clear and lethal escalation, the Lebanese military confirmed that a soldier was killed today when an Israeli strike targeted his vehicle along the Nabatiyeh-Kfar Tibnit road. The fatal attack comes amidst a broader, sweeping drone campaign that has struck at least 10 vehicles across the south today alone, including an attack on a military vehicle near Deir ez-Zahrani that left an officer and a soldier wounded. At the same time, Israel has intensified its systematic targeting of humanitarian first responders, killing four paramedics in less than 24 hours. In Arab Salim, an Israeli drone strike killed Al Risala Association paramedic Ali Nasser. In Shour, two of his colleagues, Hassan Ali Muhammad and Muhammad Qasim, were killed in a deliberate strike on their ambulance. A separate drone strike in Zimdin targeted an Islamic Health Authority team, killing one paramedic, injuring another, and killing two wounded civilians that the medical team was desperately trying to evacuate. In the last 3 months alone, there have been over 190 documented Israeli attacks on healthcare facilities and health workers in Lebanon. These attacks completely shatter any illusion of there being a ceasefire. Israel's pattern of targeting state military personnel, hunting down civilian vehicles, and executing medical workers in the field shows a deliberate policy to paralyze the South, leaving the region entirely exposed as the international community looks on in silence. In another pressing development, Israel is attempting to manufacture consent for a deliberate bombing of South Lebanon's Tibnin Hospital, which is the South's largest and most vital medical facilities, by baselessly claiming Hezbollah has seized it or is utilizing it in some way. The hospital's administration has fiercely denied these allegations in a statement released earlier today, warning that they are intended to justify an Israeli attack. To completely refute these Israeli claims, the administration highlighted that the Lebanese army maintains a continuous daily presence and an active dispensary directly on the hospital campus. Furthermore, teams from the International Committee of the Red Cross operate on site. Labeling the unsubstantiated claims as a direct violation of international law, the hospital has even invited global media and independent monitors for immediate field visits, while urgently appealing to the Lebanese government and international bodies to protect the facility and its workers. To date, as of March 2nd, 3,516 people, including first responders, have been killed and 10,674 injured in U.S.-backed Israeli attacks on Lebanon.
0: That was the Electronic Intifada's contributor, Rokhaya Shamsuddin, reporting from South Lebanon. You're listening to Electronic Intifada Radio with me, Nora Barrows-Friedman. Coming up, we join reporter Ahmed al-Najjar in Gaza as Israeli drone strikes, tank shellings, sniper fire, and airstrikes continue under the auspices of the so-called ceasefire. But before we get to that, this week on the Resistance Report, the Electronic Intifada's John Elmer looks at nighttime thermal videos from Hezbollah drones targeting Israeli soldiers who captured Beaufort Castle.
3: This is the Resistance Report on day 972 of the genocide in Gaza and day 95 of Hezbollah's defense of South Lebanon. The story of the week, Beaufort Castle on the eastern side above Matula. It's just above the top of the Galilee Panhandle, and it's actually only 4 kilometers from the border. So Israel made a big show of taking this castle that Hezbollah was not holding. To take you this castle, which has a history, in 1982, the PLO defended this castle when the Israelis invaded, and a number of Israeli soldiers, 6 Israeli soldiers from the Golani Brigade, were killed in that operation. It's the Golani Brigade this time that went up into the Beaufort Castle this week as well. And once they did that and took pictures, the international media treated it as if this was some kind of major victory, which is exactly the point of why Israel did it, trying to find fake victory images in an otherwise quagmire of resistance in South Lebanon. The Beaufort Castle is a 12th century crusader castle, and we're going to see Hezbollah attacking the Israeli troops on the lead up to this. A tank gets struck. 1/3 of FPV operations this week targeted tanks. They're targeting tanks at a lower rate, significantly lower rate than we saw early on in the war. But the Israelis have admitted to the penetration of the cabin of 2 Namur troop carriers. That's against the rear door. The Namur has the same hull as the Merkava tank, so they're the same vehicle. So if you're penetrating the Namur, you're presumably capable of penetrating the Merkava too, although they are lower success rate for sure on those. The castle on the hilltop. For military purposes, holding this high ground is somewhat useful. It gives you fire control over the valleys, but it also, in the age of FPV drones, it leaves you as a sitting duck sitting in this crusader castle without really much military advantage to holding it other than the symbolism. There's the tank there. The building is going to get struck. You can see beside the tank, you can see the soldiers here, the little guys running. You can see them running into the building there, 2 or 3 of them. And then the buildings that they're using for cover is going to get struck. And then the second drone is going to follow up with this operation. There you can see the castle on the left there. And the approaches to them are challenging, but they weren't defended. So Israel was able to get up there, although they took significant casualties getting up onto this hill, getting struck by Hezbollah. This follow-up strike is going to be on a Humvee, but you can see the battle damage assessment from that first strike. So clearly penetrated that building and struck a Humvee there. So yeah, the Golani Brigade lost 6 soldiers trying to take the castle in 1982 against the PLO. And they have so far lost at least 3 trying to take it against Hezbollah. We are seeing here soldiers being chased down. Individual soldiers. 3 soldiers were killed over the weekend this weekend. 2 of them were killed at night. And we saw that I've shown you a couple thermal imaging FPV drone strikes before. The Israelis denied that that was happening. There you can see the soldiers fleeing, running away, and getting struck through the bush there around the Beaufort Castle. This is on the lead up to it. Again, all around the castle, it leaves their vehicles in these approaches very susceptible. How few roads there are and passageways up to the photo op that Israel took really quickly and then fled. They did another one the other day where they did a leadership handover of the 36th Division and the Golani Brigade, and they did it on the castle, but again, ran away immediately after. This is going to be a shot right in the turret gap, which is exactly where you want to strike on those vehicles, according to the Qassam Brigade's breakdown of where to target tanks that we saw in Gaza. Here's the thermal imaging cameras. This is Hezbollah's response to Israel's photo op. So this is them flying a thermal camera over the castle here the night after the Israelis said that they had taken it. And those photos went all around the world. And it was literally the headline in languages all across the world. It's really bizarre to watch that happen when they're able to plant a story like that. And it just gets picked up by everybody, no doubt. This is an interesting piece of geography. It's a 12th century castle, but its military significance is extremely thin. But again, the flight over, you don't see any soldiers. This is looks like we fly over when we fly over every other base or every other position. You just can't see any soldiers here. And now Hezbollah is going to show you on the inset there of the videos. This is the photo op video. So they're showing the same places with these thermal cameras. So the thermal cameras were denied up until last night by the Israelis. They said they don't have that capability. Two Israeli soldiers were killed in night operations, and they still said that Hezbollah doesn't have this capability. Again, there was another inset there you could see flying through the castle. And then Hezbollah is going to taunt the Israelis here because Netanyahu made a big deal about this. He came and spoke before the military said that they had captured the castle. He was real eager to say it, in part because of the humiliation of their defeat in May of 2000 when they left this castle and Hezbollah immediately moved up and put flags on top of it. So this capacity effectively operates as night vision capability. So Hezbollah says here, we came and looked and couldn't find you. And then they say, share this so the Golani Brigade can see it. Hezbollah said for their part on Monday, they said, given the significant negative impact caused by the video footage broadcast by the Islamic Resistance of its operations against the Israeli army and on the consciousness of the settlers inside the occupation entity, the Israeli army strove to obtain an image it could promote as a crushing victory, hoping to soothe the fear of the northern settlers. The target was the historic Al-Shakif Castle in southern Lebanon, which is only 4 kilometers from the border, as Hezbollah pointed out. So this did not require some long ground operation. It still took more than a week for the Israelis to get up to the castle. These movements at night of these soldiers, the Israelis have moved almost all of their operations of moving troops. They do it at night because of these drones, and that's what they thought was their advantage, that they wouldn't be targeted at night. But there you see two soldiers picked up on thermal camera, and the explosive device is delivered with the precision of a precision-guided missile right into the group of soldiers. We're not sure if it was this operation, but two soldiers in separate incidents were killed overnight by thermal armed FPVs, and also the Namur was penetrated, and that was the Shaked battalion of the Gavadi Brigade, and the Shaked battalion chief was injured in that Namur penetration. 7 soldiers in the back, which is the cabin, were wounded or killed in that operation. There you see another soldier there, struck by a thermal armed FPV drone. That is presumably one of the others. Didn't really match up to the field report, but the Israelis are delaying their reportings on some of these, which is consistent. This is a Namur troop carrier. And again, so we know that it's difficult to penetrate these, but we now know that 2 of them have been and killed soldiers inside, including senior commanders. 4 officers were wounded in the one strike. And one of the soldiers that was killed, just a note, he's from the Ukraine. He moved to Israel 6 years ago. So he'd been in Israel for 6 years. If you want a definition of a settler colony, many people have more experience as journalists reporting in the country, your correspondent included, that are longer than 6 years. But that is how long that soldier had been in Israel. And his funeral was very sparsely populated, and people in Israel were upset by the look of that. But this has been the Resistance Report for day 972 of the genocide in Gaza and on day 95 of Hezbollah's defense of South Lebanon.
0: That was John Elmer. You're listening to Electronic Intifada Radio with me, Nora Barrows-Friedman. And now the Electronic Intifada's director, Ali Abu Nima, gives us an update on Israel's assaults during the so-called ceasefire as we go to Al-Mawasi in southern Gaza to hear from our next guest.
4: In recent days, including over Eid al-Adha, Israel escalated its attacks on Gaza. Over the last 24 hours alone, the health ministry reported 3 Palestinians killed and more than 30 injured. Last Saturday, Israel murdered Dr. Jamal Abu Aoun, the head of the anesthesia department at Al-Yafa Medical Hospital in central Gaza's Deir el-Balah. He was killed in an airstrike near the Al-Aqsa Martyrs Hospital, also in Deir el-Balah. Since the start of the so-called ceasefire in October, Israel has killed 936 Palestinians in Gaza and injured almost 3,000, according to the latest figures from the health ministry. And since the start of the genocide, nearly 3 years ago, the confirmed death toll is now almost 73,000, with more than 173,000 people injured. Meanwhile, the United Nations said recently that the humanitarian situation in Gaza remains critical, with many displaced families continuing to shelter in overcrowded tents, schools, or damaged structures due to the lack of safe alternatives. Ahmed Najjar is a Palestinian journalist and academic based in Khan Yunis in the southern Gaza Strip. He's been reporting from Gaza throughout the genocide. Among other outlets, he's written for Al Jazeera, and he also reports for Press TV. We're pleased to welcome him back to the Electronic Intifada. Hi, Ahmed.
1: Hello, Ali. Hello, Nora. So good to be with you again. Thank you. Thank you for having me.
0: So good to have you.
4: Thank you for joining us, Ahmed. Before I ask my first question, we can see behind you what looks like a tent moving in the wind, and we can hear the sounds of children. Can you just tell us, not specifically, but in general, where you are right now?
1: Hello, everyone, and welcome from Al-Mawasi, the infamous area where over hundreds of thousands of displaced Palestinians are squeezed right now. But somehow we managed to bring normal life as much as we can. I'm right now sitting in front of one of the tented classrooms. This classroom was until 3 months ago just a white background, but recently we had some colors, so local volunteers painted it and made it more joyful, more normal for children here. And I'm sure you can hear the sound of children playing in the background. They are just trying to have some normal time away from the daily horror they've been going through. And under 2 Israeli drones. It's not always that normal because it's mostly filled with other brutal aspects of suffering. Our school is our second home. So honestly, when this camp was built, this tented school to bring education for children, even at the heart of that suffering. Because education is in our hearts, is our way to survive, a way to rebuild. And we try to keep holding on to it.
4: We know how hard people in Gaza are working to give children a taste of the normality that all children deserve. But the situation is very far from normal, Ahmed. As I mentioned, with almost 1,000 people killed since the start of the so-called ceasefire, we know that the genocide never really stopped. What can you tell us about the apparent escalation in Israeli attacks in recent days and weeks and the impact it's having across Gaza?
1: Well, we usually go to sleep under the sounds of detonations. Most recently, in Khan Yunis here, just massive sounds of explosion in the eastern parts that comes all the way to the western parts here. But in addition to that, we woke up this morning to a sound that we honestly haven't heard in a while, to the sounds of Israeli tanks shelling. So this was a recent development where they coming closer and start shelling. Of course, all in the eastern parts, they're empty of people, yet the sounds are clear, the shock waves can be felt. and the ongoing surveillance of their drones and the presence of aircrafts, jets, helicopters, Apache, and of course, military drones. So this is the typical reality where such military presence, the feeling of unsafety is always felt. But in addition to that, of course, is the daily loss of lives. Just over the past 3 hours, two brothers were murdered in central Gaza. A house was struck by an Israeli airstrike, and they were killed in addition to several injured. But before that, even, we've been quite following the news with a sense of relief that no one has lost their life so far. But even without the strikes happening, even without the bombings happening, there are still people who can die because of their wounds. A woman this morning here in Khan Yunis died, succumbed to its injuries that she sustained over 10 days ago, right here in Al-Nawasi. Her tent, among several others, were bombed by two Israeli Apache missiles. Back then, 30 people were actually injured. And yesterday, two more tents right around our camp here were struck by Israeli drones, and at least 10 other people wounded. And that's the reality that people inside these fragile tents are feeling. You can see the air moving them. So you can imagine what a falling missile can do to these tents, just falling and scattering to shrapnels that can kill you, can wound you. And that is what happened to little Minna Allah Abu Libda, who was murdered about 10 days ago in the same strike that the woman today was succumbed to its injury. This is Minna, a 6-year-old girl. She was playing in her camp, according to the local witnesses back then. Now, seeing Minna after she was bombed and seeing the fact that she had a fracture in her hand when she was killed. This is her lying in the morgue's floor with her hands splintered and blood covers her body. For me personally, when I saw Minna, I could only think that she's the embodiment of our Gaza nowadays. We've been to more than 970 days now, this genocide. Moving from one horror to another, from one suffering to another, and had our wounds that have not healed yet. Yet, we're still under more blows, under more bombardments, under more brutality by the occupation that have not ceased for more that's 970 days now. And of course, in addition to that, is the loss of dozens just over the past months. Actually, more than 119 people in May died, according to the Ministry of Health, because of the occupation's attack, which is considered the largest number of killing toll since the start of this year, surpassing 930 Palestinians who died under the auspices of the ceasefire that has not seized anything yet so far.
0: Ahmed, it is unbearable every day, as you report, as so many of your colleagues are reporting, that these attacks, these drone strikes, tank shellings, sniper fire, airstrikes keep happening under the auspices of this so-called ceasefire. And in the hospital, you know, little Minna is there recovering from a previous injury. And she's killed in a tent where her family has been displaced to who knows how many times. In that same attack last week, a young mother was reportedly nursing her newborn son, and she was also killed in the strike. And the baby's leg was so severely injured that it had to be amputated. We're talking about these compounding injuries, these traumas that go completely unnoticed in the Western media. You know, everyone in the States or in Europe, they believe that there's an actual ceasefire here in Gaza. And as we know, that fraudulent ceasefire, which is really a public relations stunt to stop people from caring about Gaza anymore, it came with apparent promises that if Hamas ensured the return of all Israeli captives, there would be a huge influx in humanitarian aid and supplies for reconstruction. And of course, with that would be expected to be medicine and gauze and all sorts of basic supplies that people need. The Palestinians, of course, kept their part of the deal, but Israel and the United States, of course, have not. Talk about daily life in Gaza. What's the situation now with respect to access to food, water, healthcare, medicine, school, transportation? What is it like now, you know, 7-8 months into this fraudulent ceasefire?
1: So it's a ceasefire, after all. It's a ceasefire that was brokered by the United States itself to bring an end to this genocide. But contrary to all predictions that we've had here, it seems like, and it is like, that all the stipulations of the ceasefire and all the conditions and all the predictions are going exactly the other way around. The hostilities have not ended, the relief that was promised has not been achieved, and the Israeli withdrawal has not happened. So this is basically the genocide still going on, but under the cover of that ceasefire that only exists on paper. For me personally, for the hundreds of thousands still squeezed here in Al-Mawasi, we've been promised to at least have some space to re-reside in, to move to go back to our neighborhoods, to go back to our cities. But that is not happening because the occupation is still holding control of more than 60% of the space inside the Gaza Strip. There has been the lines drawn and specified under the ceasefire terms right after the first phase of the deal be accomplished. The occupation will withdraw, will go to the pre-genocide borders, but that has not happened. What we've witnessed is the complete opposite, more expanding to the western parts, more control of land and more demolition of homes that people are hoping to return to right now. If we talk about what is happening for people here in Khan Yunis specifically, you might look at it and think that this is probably a border area, an area at the outskirts.

0: to the heart of the city, more control of the land and more demolition to ensure that the occupation can build these military bases and can entrench its presence on the ground. So this is not the withdrawal that the people were expecting. And that same scene repeats itself all the way in the eastern towns of Khan Yunis. So one who can go for a ride through the Salah ad-Din Road, that if you remember was separating between the northern parts and the southern parts with the notorious Nizarin corridor. Thankfully, there is no Nizarin corridor anymore. There is no slicing between the north and the south. But there is a complete absence of the eastern parts of the strip right now. Just all the way from the north to the south, you can see similar military bases, watchtowers that only makes it look like an occupation under an occupation that grows more and more with every day, with more control, more land seizing, and of course, more killing to whoever dares to get closer to this notorious yellow line or orange line. And what we've been hearing just here in Khan Yunis, and over the past 3 days, over 20 different detonation operations by the occupation. So honestly, people no longer know what is their left of their towns or what is their left of their homes. The continuous sounds of these detonation, and if there will be any to return to should the occupation withdraw, and if this withdrawal will happen and there will be some sort of relief, but that has not happened so far.
1: Ahmed, you talked about the yellow line, and under the so-called ceasefire agreement, Israel was supposed to remain temporarily in 53% of Gaza and to withdraw from the western part and eventually to withdraw from that 53%. But as you said, Israel is expanding its control and its occupation on the ground. And recently, the Israeli Prime Minister Benjamin Netanyahu said that the Israeli plan is to expand the occupation, the direct occupation, to 70% of Gaza. Of course, all of Gaza is besieged and surrounded by Israel, but the direct presence of Israeli troops. And you are talking about what that looks like on the ground. You've been telling us that. I have two questions for you. One is, in that eastern area beyond the so-called yellow line, which, as we know, keeps moving west, and it's not always clear where it is, are there any people still living there, or is that area totally empty? And also talk to us about the situation in Rafah, the city of Rafah, and the Rafah crossing, because as part of the ceasefire, the Rafah crossing, which is Gaza's only outlet to the outside world, that's on the border with Egypt rather than a border with Israel, that crossing was supposed to be opened. So talk about the situation beyond the yellow line, so-called yellow line. Are there people there? And also talk about Rafah, please.
0: We'll talk about these actions carried by the occupation. It's not isolated actions by the troops or the brigades still deployed inside the strip. But as you mentioned, Ali, it is an official policy by the very occupation's government. The prime minister, we heard him saying that the ICC wanted prime minister saying that we're already controlling 60%. We're going for 70%. We'll keep tightening the grip on the Gaza Strip. But while tightening that grip, it's not just tightening grip on Hamas or whatever enemy it tries to describe. It is the tightening of more than 2 million Palestinians. And the fear of loss of life, the fear of bombardment, the fear of not being able to return to these areas ever. But in the eastern parts right now, that once were the home for hundreds of thousands of people, filled with fertile lands, considered the food basket to feed the Palestinians here. Everything has been bulldozed, everything has been demolished. All of the buildings that are left there now are either used by the occupation or have been turned into a newly established military base. For Palestinians, it is an official, effective killing zone for anyone who dares to approach it. And as a matter of fact, today a man was extracted from the central Gaza, found near The

0: certain parts of the notorious Netherrealm Corridor. Of course, not existence anymore, but he was pulled there after being shot by the occupation's fire. So this tells you what could happen to anyone who dares to approach that place. So a lot of Palestinians were hoping to go back there. A lot of people were hoping to go there and just stay on rubble. But that has not happened for them because it is still under the control of the Israeli occupation. In addition to that, we've witnessed a new phenomena, an old one over these months, which is the empowerment of local Israeli supported militias. Those, of course, you're aware of the notorious names. We're not going to name them. But they are the only ones who are given this privilege of being present and of being able to live inside these devastated areas, trying to draw in more people. But to do what? To be go-beyond tools for the occupation. We've seen the action that they have been carrying over the past months of the genocide, whether by blocking aid, controlling it, controlling aid convoy, even taking part in killing and murdering Palestinians, whether there in the eastern parts or at the western parts for the sake of the occupation. They promote themselves as the anti-terrorism forces or the local forces, but they have been largely rejected by the Palestinian people here. Instead, they are still controlling and staying in those arid areas, most namely in Rafah City. Rafah City that has been considered a plight for a collective one for Palestinians here. Because the city once sheltered more than a million Palestinians, including myself, from the north to the center, to the south, all have been pushed to that city in the first 2 months. And after nearly 6 months of the start of the genocide, we've witnessed the American approval of a limited operation in Rafah City. But instead, that limited operation that started at the eastern outskirts in the city ended up with the full ethnic cleansing of its people. Back in the January ceasefire 2025, people managed to return to some areas. They were grateful that some buildings were still standing. They were hopeful that they will be able to stay there. But instead, not only is Rafah, but also southern Khan Yunis here, which is my own town where I've been forced out for over a year now, with the second or 14th round of displacement, in the second round of this genocide. Now officially, it's southern Khan Yunis, all of Rafah City, the whole of the eastern line, in addition to northern Beit Hanun, are all still empty of their people, which really seen as a practical step on the ground of ethnic cleansing of Palestinians instead of withdrawing and enabling them to return. So this is the policy that have been implemented not only by words and statement, but have been being enforced on the ground for months now since the start of the so-called ceasefire.
1: And Ahmed, just about those militias, those collaborator gangs, we've spoken about them on this program before, and we've spoken to experts who say that these are made up of criminals, of people who have been involved in this kind of activity, and that their numbers are estimated to be in the hundreds. Is that what you understand, or is there any change in that situation? What can you tell from the ground in Gaza?
0: Well, as you mentioned, Adi, their background is largely a criminal one. Most of them have been convicted with multiple criminal records, have been put in jails, but as soon as the genocide started, they were able to run or to be released. And that small individual actions that were carried as vandalism, as terrorism against their own people here, starting in the areas that have been emptied very first months of the genocide, ended up into a large communities of these gangs, of course, under the supposed surveillance and protections of the Israeli occupations in the areas that are controlled by the occupation. But throughout this time, now more than 7 months into the ceasefire, and of course, the ongoing developments that I'm sure many have been following, whether the confrontation between these gangs and security forces, and of course, the calls from the families here, from their people, calling them to come back, to not take part in these actions that are not benefiting to anyone, for the Palestinians here, that are only ensure the division of Palestinians and the implementing of what the occupation wants. So what we've seen and what we understand from local sources and from what we've been following is that the number which started by thousands have dropped now to somewhere between hundreds. Indeed, there are not official figures of that, but what we understand that more people have been trying to leave, and many people have made their way out, because that phenomena itself, that body that is really founded and supported body, is rejected by the Palestinians here. No one wants to take part in being a tool or being a soldier under the army and under the occupation that has slaughtered their loved ones, that have been starving them, that have been depriving them of all necessities of life. So what people hope right now is that there will actually be once and for all complete withdrawal and an end to this vandalism, to this presence of these militias, because they have been doing is adding another layer of torment that people have to worry about in addition to the Israeli bombs.
2: Ahmed, I want to ask you about people's access to water and food. And again, these like preconditions that the U.S. and Israel and Trump's, you know, so-called Board of Peace have put on Palestinians, that only if they surrender and allow Israel to do whatever it wants to them, then they can get full access to food and water and reconstruction materials and medicine and all of this. Can you talk about how people are able to access clean water right now, for example, and whether or not there is enough nutritious food in the markets, or if people even have the ability to find and purchase good food?
0: Well, people here have heard a lot of promises, they've heard, whether of relief, whether of improvement. But between promise and what they have actually faced is a completely different thing. There has been a change since the ceasefire started. There was a relative improvement because, as you know, there was either a complete closure of the crossings or there was a very little trickle of trucks, supplies been allowed by the occupation in the past brutal days before the ceasefire started. But after the ceasefire started, looking at the number and the statements and the promises, 600 trucks of aid, food, supplies were supposed to be allowed every day, 50 trucks of fuel, the heavy machinery to enter, the sheltering housing units to enter, but instead that has been violated by the occupation. Instead, the worrying about these numbers, the torment of following these numbers every single day, how much have been allowed, how much have not been allowed, is still going, it's still happening. It is torturing for people here. And just comparing the amount of supplies being allowed every day, two types, we're talking about aid supplies and commercial supplies. Almost every day there is a shipment allowed by the occupation, the number of commercial supplies is higher than aid supplies, which means the availability of these supplies will be bigger for people here, of course, in the markets and the different makeshift markets here, which is something normal because after all, people have to survive. But getting these supplies, food, furniture, anything that they want to get, means they need money, they need cash, they need livelihood. But for many families here, their livelihoods have been literally bombed by the occupation. Whether they had jobs, they had their own businesses, they had businesses that relied on internet or online, that all has been affected. And most of the population here have become jobless, dependent on aid that is still being restricted by the occupation. And probably an ironic thing that right now we're marking a year since the establishment of the notorious Gaza Humanitarian Foundation, founded by the United States and the Israeli occupation. Of course, everyone knows how that supposed mechanism for effective aid delivery turned into effective tool of killing and murdering for more than 2,500 starved Palestinians who were killed. But that weaponization of aid that has been brought today in a recent report by Doctors Without Borders, highlighting how the weaponization of aid remains an rejected tool by the international community, by different aid agencies who have been prevented by the occupation from bringing deliveries to the Strip normally. That weaponization of aid is still happening till this moment, whether by revoking licenses of more humanitarian organizations, by the restricting and shrinking of aid supplies to the Strip, and of course, the controlling of what comes in and out for the providers for services here. You asked about water. Just today, brutally ironic thing is that the Mekra line, that is the line bringing water supplies from the occupied territories completely controlled by the occupation, was suspended today, apparently, according to the Khan Yunis municipality here, due to a malfunction. Of course, for being able to report it, they're still waiting for clearance by the occupation. Hours, it could take days. That shutting down only means that three large neighborhoods here in Khan Yunis are now prevented and denied from water. They have no other sources. The very sources are already literal and very restricted here. They are in a form trucks coming to people every single day. That truck comes, people have some water to drink. It doesn't, they won't. For the regular use, boreholes, wells operated by generators already depleted and consumed by long months of operation, by the need of spare parts. So it's a miracle that these sources are still operating and are definitely in urgent need of replacement as soon as possible. But all this compounded scene of deprivation, of weaponization of all sources of survival is still happening, and people are still being tormented under it.
1: It's really hard to imagine how people are coping day to day when every single thing is a struggle. And it is so important to keep this visible, because Gaza is not being talked about as much as it was. And we want to change that and keep Gaza front and center. But at the same time now, Ahmed, of course, there's a lot of focus on the Israeli massacres in Lebanon, the expansion of the Israeli invasion of Lebanon, and those massacres and that growing attack on Lebanon is also obstructing efforts by the United States to reach an agreement with Iran to end the war of aggression, which was launched by Israel and the United States on February 28. Iran is, of course, insisting that there can be no negotiations and no agreement without a ceasefire in Lebanon. So I'm expanding our view to the regional situation, Ahmed, because I want to ask you how people in Gaza, or if people in Gaza, are following the regional situation and if they see it connected to the situation in Gaza. Do they see any significance, any hope, any connection to the bigger regional picture, to hopefully changing the situation on the ground in Gaza? What are you hearing from people?
0: Well, people here all agree on that it is here where this whole started, where these atrocities have been started and have been allowed to continue. And what they see right now is an extension of that flame to other places, to Lebanon, to Iran, to these different countries. But one thing that Palestinians try to keep themselves with every single day when they're busy surviving, when they're busy securing what they need, is being up to date as much as possible. Because there are two contradictory discourses here for people who are following this still ongoing, and between people who are afraid from being neglected behind. So the continuation of the assault in Lebanon on Iran has not actually brought any change for Palestinians here. We've seen the occupation keeping effectively its hostilities, its bombardments, its killing against Palestinians here. So that itself was shocking for people here, for carrying these atrocities on these different fronts. But at the same time, people have felt huge change over the past few months, which is being left behind in the media coverage or being secondary in news. Because for them, the reality has not changed. The atrocities are still happening. The suffering is still going on. Instead of being the number one headline, they've been put to the third and the fourth, or even the end of the line, because more developments are happening and more raging flames are happening elsewhere. But one thing they know for sure, that at the end of the day and at the end of this cycle, this fire will go all the way around and come back to Gaza here. Because even if a ceasefire has been reached in other fronts, Palestinians have learned through the past brutal experiences that not a ceasefire, not previous ones, not the current one, has brought an end to the Israeli hostilities. It is still going under another cover, another tools, another means, but the suffering is still the same. But what people have felt as well is the connection between the different peoples of these countries, between Lebanon and between Iran, because they see it as a punishing inflicted by the occupation on these countries, on the peoples of these countries, because of the solidarity by the Palestinians. By the solidarity here, people do not just see it as protesting or by words, but rather by actions that these countries have taken in solidarity with the Palestinians, people that have taken brutal aspects and have made them literally shred in the blood. So for them right now, following the hardships and the atrocities committed and falling on other countries, it's falling on them here. What they are hoping for is a once and for all ceasefire, and the solidarity that they have actually felt and found tangible, that will one day be tangible in this multi-front ceasefire. They have been hearing about multi-front ceasefire, Iran, Lebanon, and Gaza, but until that happened and the presence of the drones, and I'm not sure if you can hear them, disappear, and finally the sense of security and safety is felt again by Palestinians here, there is no true cessation for the fire that has been raging and surrounding them for more than 971 days so far. So amplifying the voices of these people is a number one priority right now, in a time where the attention is being driven away from Gaza, in a time where the reality remains the same, this brutal reality that has not practically changed. All people are holding on to hope for people outside, like your noble selves, to keep amplifying their voices and keep speaking about Gaza until a just end is achieved for them.
1: Amen to that, Ahmed. We're so grateful to you for the time you spent with us. We will keep doing our best to amplify the voices of people in Gaza to make sure attention stays on Gaza. What I'm going to remember from this conversation, in addition to your amazing words, is the sound of the children and not the sound of the drones.
2: Yes.
0: Hopefully that their voices will be over those plains and will eventually prevail. And hopefully that one day these children will meet you here in a free Gaza, in a free Palestine. Yeah, until that day comes, keep doing the great work you're doing. Keep electronic intifada to amplify our cause, to amplify our voices until we meet in a free Palestine. Thank you, Ari. Thank you.
1: Very soon.
2: Thank you so much. Yes, thank you. That was Palestinian academic and journalist Ahmed An-Najjar. Thank you for tuning into Electronic Intifada Radio. I'm Nora Barrows-Friedman. 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The Electronic Intifada is a program service of the Middle East Cultural and Charitable Society Incorporated, a 501c3 nonprofit organization.

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1: KFOI is down on... They're down.
0: What do you mean they're down?
1: 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Red Bluff Redding, they're down.
0: They're down, like dead air?
1: Get over there.
0: Get over there. Okay.
2: Captain, Captain Empty.
0: Yes.
2: Yes,
0: EMT.
2: I'm doing compressions. Here, hang on. I'm going to get some air.
0: KFOI is cold, man. Just forget it.
2: Oh, no.
0: Yep.
2: No.
0: You know what happened?
2: He's gone.
0: Yeah, he's gone. And you know why?
2: No. No one donated?
0: That's exactly why.
2: Oh, no. They've been crying for help for months.
0: Yes, and we ignored them.
2: Oh, no.
0: I can listen to country western music anytime.
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0: From Washington, D.C., this is On the Ground, the celebration of life for Black freedom fighter Asada Shakur, held at Riverside Church in New York City, was also a clarion call for the African diaspora to defend Cuba and the Cuban Revolution, which granted Shakur political asylum in 1979. We hear from her longtime attorney, Lennox Hines.
1: Viva Cuba! Venceremos Cuba!
0: The celebration was also an opportunity to humanize the former political prisoner who was able to reunite with her family in Cuba. We hear from her daughter, the writer Kikuyu Shakur.
2: The fact that my mother did not die in chains, in a space unworthy of her humanity, not cowering or dispirited or uncommitted or acquiescent, is a testament to the fortitude of the human spirit.
0: All that and much more coming up. Welcome to On the Ground, Voices of Resistance from the Nation's Capital. I'm Esther Ivarum. First, our headlines. In the ongoing U.S. and Israeli war of aggression against Iran, an IRGC commander told Press TV on Thursday that Israel must abandon its destruction and attempted occupation of southern Lebanon and return to, quote, the positions it held before the outbreak of the 40-day war, end quote. Thursday's statement followed days of Iran and the U.S. exchanging fire over and near the Strait of Hormuz, including the U.S. bombing Iran's Keshem Island and firing a missile at an oil tanker, and in response, Iran striking a U.S. destroyer in the Gulf of Oman and military bases in Kuwait and Bahrain. Days earlier, Iran announced a pause in all diplomatic talks and reiterated that Lebanon and occupied Palestine are part of the ceasefire agreement and war front. So, in response to Israel issuing an evacuation order and threat to bomb suburban Beirut, Iran issued its own evacuation order for northern Israel, but both threatened attacks were called off. In the meantime, Israel is suffering heavy losses in southern Lebanon as Hezbollah utilizes drones to attack equipment and Israeli forces. This is what our geopolitical analyst Gerald Horn had to say this week on the war and related politics.
3: What's being revealed is something that has been apparent at least since February 28th, when this unjust, illegal war was launched against Iran. That is to say that Israel and the United States are not necessarily on the same page. It's apparent and evident that Mr. Trump wants to cut a deal with Iran, particularly a deal which he can then boast and brag about it being tougher than the Obama-era Joint Comprehensive Program of Action. That will be very difficult to do because Iran is not in the business of doing favors for the 47th U.S. president. Whereas Israel wants to go beyond a deal, they would like to see regime change. They would like to continue the war in Lebanon. Of course, we paid attention to those reports that Mr. Trump was telling Mr. Netanyahu to restrain himself with regard to the war in Lebanon. And I should also mention that according to recent press reports, there is a multi-million dollar anti-AIPAC, that is to say, anti-Zionist lobby political PAC, that has just been knocked together and is contributing funds for those who are seeking to dislodge, particularly Democrats who are on the AIPAC payroll. This will have particularly impact with regard to primary elections in New York coming up within a few weeks. And in that regard, we should announce that the House of Representatives has passed a war powers resolution calling on Mr. Trump to retreat from this ill-advised conflict in Iran. Mr. Trump also has been forced to back away from his $1.8 billion slush fund designed to pay off his brown shirts who sought to prevent the peaceful transfer of power on January 6, 2021. However, it's premature, despite these setbacks, to count out Mr. Trump and his MAGA base, as of today at least, because they still have working in their favor something that's oftentimes unrecognized by many of our friends on the left. I'm speaking of that three-headed monster that undergirds settler colonialism and capitalism in the United States of America, not to mention imperialism, speaking of class collaboration, white supremacy, and settler solidarity. I think with regard to this Israel Day March, that was an expression of settler solidarity, although I won't dispute any in our audience who would also say that it expresses class collaboration and white supremacy. In any case, the Iran war, despite the advantages held by the MAGA base, is having enormous ripple effects globally. And it's up to us in our movement to determine whether these ripple effects globally will have domestic impact.
0: There are still fast-moving developments in this war, with some news outlets reporting that given Israel's continued attacks in Lebanon and in Gaza, that Iran will resume the fight against Israel, while others report that a deal between the U.S. and Iran is close. The biggest breaking news coming from former CIA officer and intelligence analyst Larry C. Johnson, who writes on his website Sonar 21 that the Trump administration believes that Iran has developed a nuclear weapon and will test it on its own soil if attacks across the region continue. Stay tuned. As a follow-up to our recent show on Israel's nuclear weapons, we note the new report from the Institute for Public Accuracy on Secretary of State Mark Rubio's recently concluded congressional testimony, during which Representative Joaquin Castro of Texas asked Rubio if he would state the fact that Israel does have nukes. This is part of their exchange.
4: 30 of us wrote to you and to the State Department asking our government for an answer, an assessment about a foreign nation's nuclear capabilities. In your opening statement, you referred to India and Pakistan as nuclear nations. We've also spoken in different sessions, both in closed and open sessions, you know, as a U.S. Senator, former U.S. Senator, about the nuclear capabilities of other nations, Iran, China, Russia, France, the U.K., both adversaries and allies. And so I wanted to ask you the question today, will you tell us, the Congress and the American people, whether Israel in fact possesses nuclear weapons?
5: You know that that's a question that they've never acknowledged to have a nuclear program. People can have, as you know, in open source and other reporting, suspicions about what they possess. If we're speaking frankly, I think most of the world assesses that they do, but they've never acknowledged that publicly, and as a feature of our foreign policy for a variety of reasons, we don't discuss it in that way either.
0: In other war and peace news, a U.S. congressional committee on Thursday rejected an amendment to strip a provision from next year's Pentagon funding bill aimed at deepening integration of the U.S. and Israeli militaries. While supporters of the amendment say it will reduce aid to Israel, opponents of the amendment say it will move U.S. support for Israel away from a more transparent foreign aid framework into a maze of Pentagon procurement, licensing, data sharing, and backdoor deals that are more difficult for Congress, taxpayers, and future administrations to monitor, cap, condition, or unwind. The American Arab Anti-Discrimination Committee said in a statement that, quote, undefined network integration and data fusion should alarm every American who cares about sovereignty, privacy, civil liberties, and democratic oversight, end quote, they wrote. The committee is urging the public to contact lawmakers to ensure that Section 2024, which Israeli Prime Minister Benjamin Netanyahu refers to as quote unquote my plan, is eventually stripped out of the Pentagon funding bill. Separately, Democrats also joined with Republicans to defeat a war powers resolution introduced by Representative Rashida Tlaib of Michigan to end the U.S.-backed attacks by Israel on Lebanon. Now, Chantel James has more national and D.C. news. Take it away, Chantel.
6: The Trump administration continues its attack on the federal workforce, which provides vital public services here in the DMV and around the country. A new rule from the Federal Office of Personnel Management would force many federal workers to sign non-disclosure agreements as a condition of employment, signaling alarm that employees will be barred from speaking out on issues involving public safety, work conditions, or fraud. Trump also signed an executive order making 8,000 of the most highly paid federal workers at-will employees in an ongoing attack on labor protections for federal workers. Unions vowed to fight new actions by the Trump administration and continue to urge the Senate to pass the Protect America's Workforce Act. The act would nullify a Trump executive order issued in March 2025 that stripped collective bargaining and union rights from 1 million federal workers under the guise of national security. Delaney Hall, the ICE detention facility in Newark, New Jersey, remains at the center of the battle against mass incarceration of immigrants in poor conditions in detention centers referred to as concentration camps. Detainees at Delaney have been on a hunger strike and labor strike for 2 weeks, protesting conditions such as food with maggots in it, overcrowding, and lack of medical care. Protesters have been outside the facility to stand against the conditions for those detained inside. Journalist Chuck Modiano, one of those arrested in jails, spoke of his ordeal on WPFW Pacifica Radio.
7: What happened to start the protests was there were 300 ICE detainees. People have told me to stop saying ICE detainees. They're totally prisoners, and I'll get to that, and there's other language I will use. They went on a hunger strike. And what precipitated this hunger strike, what we'll hear are the work, the conditions. And I'm going to tell you the exact moment the hunger strike started as it was relayed to me by interviewing a protester who was on the inside speaking to the hunger strikers. Essentially, there were worms in the food. This was like the last straw. There were worms in the food that they were eating. And when that happened, there was an exchange between guards and a couple of the prisoners. And they said, if you don't like the worms in the food, whatever, go on a hunger strike. Don't eat it. And that exchange precipitated this hunger strike. Well, fine. And they brought unity together amongst the detainees. And all were like, fine, we're not going to eat this. We're going to go on a hunger strike. And that's the inception of this hunger strike, when that's one of so many torturous conditions that detainees are dealing with. And when that happened, when that was communicated to organizations outside, then protesters came on the outside to join in, to call attention, to amplify the voices that have been muted of those inside. And when people on the outside and organizations joined in, it was met with hostility, much of the hostility that was similar, not exactly like, but similar to what was going on inside. So you had pepper spray, you had tear gas, you had rubber bullets. And then on Sunday night, I went down over the weekend to find out what's going on. And I got some of that hostility because 61 of us were kettled. And for those who don't know what a kettle is, the police, they surround you. And then in this case, it was the New Jersey State Police. We were surrounded. There's nowhere you can go. And we were locked up for 24 hours, including myself. And I got a lot of video before being locked up, but I also got a taste of some of the brutality that happened. And all 61 protesters, none of them, including myself, because I did get rioting charges, I did get resisting arrest charges. We all got those charges, and none of them were true. And I'm going to tell you right now, you're going to see one of the biggest class action lawsuits ever. And they did everything they can to make that class action lawsuit possible because they did not care.
6: Human rights advocates are calling on elected officials for accountability around the inhumane conditions at Delaney, as well as for the violent response by state police and ICE to peaceful protesters. Two participants in the Samud flotilla, which has recently arrived home from its voyage to break the siege on Gaza, spoke at Busboys and Poets, sponsored by the Palestinian Youth Movement, on their experiences sailing with this fleet of activists called to direct action for the cause of Palestinian liberation. including being intercepted and detained by Israel. They share their experiences in detention.
8: We're always either bent over or like on our knees in some kind of stress position, held there usually for hours. At one point when we were on the prison ship, they, you know, had us on our knees and we were zip-tied. Some people, you know, lost feeling in their hands. I had, you know, bruises from it when I came back. And they played the Israeli, like, national anthem or something, like, over and over again for, like, 2 hours or something. And just other, like, really bad music later on. But so just to, like, drill in your head, like, we're in charge here, we're the masters. There's like a lot of cramped physical spaces, minimal hygiene. At one point there was like maybe 20 of us in like one room.
9: It's a sick society, it's a sick system, and these people, they had pleasure at torturing. I mean, why would you hit a woman? Four people were hitting a woman next to me. Four armed people were hitting a woman next to me. There are no words to explain it, but that's what it is. It's a concentration camp, it's a sick system, it's a sick society.
6: Arafat in particular was born in Gaza and educated in the United States and saw becoming a participant in the flotilla as a natural extension of the struggle he was born into as Palestinian. A health crisis faces low-income birthing mothers in D.C. as MedStar Washington Hospital Center has made a number of decisions that impact them, including forbidding Medicaid and uninsured patients from several clinics like Community of Hope, Mary Center, and Unity. A petition signed by over 1,000 community members so far hopes to repeal their decisions so that low-income patients in wards 4, 5, 7, and 8 can have the options to give birth safely and locally that they need. With D.C. already facing a maternal and infant mortality crisis for Black mothers, this matter has special urgency. For On the Ground, this is Chantal James.
0: Thank you, Chantel. And those are headlines and happenings. This is On the Ground. Up next, the daughter and longtime lawyer of Black freedom fighter Asada Shakur speak out. Stay with us.
10: How y'all feeling? How we feeling? We celebrating. So check it out. I named my daughter Amoye Asada Lynn because Asada affected my life in such a profound way, in such a mystical, divine way, in such a powerful way. And I was blessed to get to meet her and talk to her a little bit. And as we talked about, she has so much personality, so much, just so much love. I didn't know I was gonna get to chill with her and kick it with her. And one thing I got that y'all didn't get, me and Asada freestyled together, you know what I mean? She freestyled with me real quick. So I want to dedicate this one to her as the light that she has been for all of us. She has truly been a light in our lives and continues to be that in a spiritual form.

I never knew a la la la a la like this. Gotta be something for me to write this. Queen, I ain't seen you in a minute. Wrote this letter and finally decided to send it. Signed, sealed, delivered for us to grow together. Love has no limit. Let's spin a slow forever. Your heart is weathered by what studs did to you. I ain't gon' salt them. I did it true. Cause of you feelings I handle with care. Brothers recognize your light. They can't handle the glare. Hey, I ain't the type to walk around with matching shirts. A relationship is effort. I'm at your work. Be the one to make you happy. It's hurt you the most. They say the end is near. It's important that we close to the most high. Regardless of what happened on him, let's

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We came to rock it right here for Asada. We say respect. This is elevation for Asada Shakur. This is celebration. This is how it is, yo. It comes from inside. We came to the church called Riverside. This is what it was. We speak with no fear. I know Dr. King and Tutu spoke here. Bishop Desmond Tutu. You know how we do. I'm telling you, for me, Asada was a guru. Sort of like D'Angelo. 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

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And then it come to this, yo, now we all blessed. 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
2: I'm up here to introduce the daughter of Mama Asada Shakur, the phenomenal, incredible poet, writer, artist, Spelman sister, Kukuya Shakur. And while you're still standing, the charge to us is we gotta always be there for these children, for the grandchildren. Keep standing. I want every Panther Cub, Move Cub, RNA Cub, BLA Cub to know that the village will have their backs forever. Y'all welcome, Sister Kukuya.
3: I want to thank you all for coming here tonight to be with my family. Thank you so much for bringing with you your love and your prayers and your appreciation for the beauty that my mother brought into this world during her 78 years of life. Tonight is a liberating moment for my family. After more than 50 years of isolation and 50 years of quietly counteracting the mainstream narrative amongst ourselves, this is a liberating moment that allows my family to affirm the truth of who my mother was. With people who can appreciate the anguish of what this history has been for my family and the beauty of what my mother was fighting for. Tonight, I want those who loved my mother to find some gentle solace in this bittersweet moment. Despite the throbbing loss and despite the silence left in the absence, I hope there is some comfort in this moment of triumph, in this moment that gives proof to the notion that every spawned breath of freedom cannot be quelled. Despite an overwhelming display of vitriol, there is the burgeoning resistance that always rises from the muddied wake of oppression. The fact that my mother did not die in chains. Yeah.

in a space unworthy of her humanity, not cowering or dispirited or uncommitted or acquiescent, is a testament to the fortitude of the human spirit. And this indeed is triumphant. There is triumph today after all of the illegal tactics to suppress a movement, after the brutality of incarceration in the most inhumane conditions, after the uncertainty of a sprouted dawn. There is triumph in that my mother's revolutionary spirit could not be broken. And neither could the spirit of her comrades, and neither could the spirit of the people who recognized her virtue and stood with her in solidarity. You are here today as evidence that the river spirit of the people cannot be dredged and flows onward from our ancestors who have died, fulfilling their duty to sway us closer to freedom. I want to give thanks to all of the people who kept my mother free. A modern-day underground railroad of people that cherished her and ensured her safety. Words cannot express my infinite gratitude for your selfless act of love and for your sacrifice. And although we are gathered here tonight in the wake of my mother's passing, I want to assure you that this story is not etched in a lifeless past. It is alive in all of you who are present here today, in all of you who loved my mother and still love her, in all of you that protected her physical body and now continue to protect her spirit and her legacy. It is alive in those of you who have studied her words and will continue her tradition of radical struggle, of audacity to transform this world, to dismantle the caustic framework that erodes the righteousness of the human soul, and to reimagine a society that actually values all human life. As glaringly basic as that sounds, yet so elusive in this capitalist, imperialist country that we live in. A society structured to foster the well-being of each sacred human soul. That is what my mother fought to create. And so we, as oppressed people, cannot be told who our heroes and our sheroes are. We cannot be silenced by those who refuse to give voice to our pain, or by those who are complicit in the devaluation of our lives. We cannot be silenced by those who believe that the greatness of America should be built on our heartache, on our removal, on our containment, or on our exploitation. Our heroes can only be those who resist and strive and strive for a society rooted in inclusion and justice. And so, yes, my mother is my most influential shiro. My mother understood that she was born into resistance, that my family had always been under attack in this country, that Black and Indigenous peoples had always been tyrannized and dehumanized in this country, that each breath was a fight for a dignified life, that each footstep forward was a demand to be freed from the shackles of racial terror, of state-sanctioned brutality, and of inflicted suffering. And so she willingly accepted the inevitability of struggle, the seething pain of struggle, the separation from loved ones, the grief, but most importantly, she accepted the commitment to winning this struggle. Yeah.
For all of you who are here today who might not have met my mother, I want you to know that my mother loved humanity. The velvet bloom of this earth, the sanctity of nature and of all human life. And so she loved the burgeoning possibility of struggle, of growing a kind world, of tilling the dream of liberation for Black people and all subjugated peoples. And so she loved to be principled, committed until death as a comrade, as a sister, as a friend, as a freedom fighter. And she loved being a woman revolutionary, steeped in the strength that gave me life, barreling through the stony walls of a United States prison. She loved being my mom. So, Mommy, on this day,

If we are not truly human, to question who we are, if we are not bound by the storied breath between us, by the ordinary lives lived in the gut, hungry for more than just a fraction of human decency. Who are we if we are not the blooms of our martyrs, the keepers of their dreams unbodied, the bastions of our goldenrod tomorrows, flowering for our children and our children's children? Who are we if we never realize that we have nothing to lose but the weighty degradation of our chains? Thank you. And so for you, Mommy, I have this poem. I'm going to release these words into the universe, and then I won't take up any more time. So all I can do in this throbbing bulge of fractured time is bend from the rigid spine of my grief into the simmered limp melt of your hands still nestling me close to spirit. I can only breathe in fragments of time unfurling from the rusted gasp of smoldered memories abated. I can only try to peel back the decades from each crumbling exhale, shake out the dust spurs and the yearning steeped in the mucky angst of my lungs, cough up the cud of screams that I've swallowed over and again in the stiff wooden choke of my throat so this pain wouldn't die here in the stagnant lull without meaning. Today I can only bend away from the languid drift of the silk horizon between us, away from our vapid pining and our pinpricked moments splintered into shrapnel. Bend into the needle touch of longing left to bristle feverishly at my side. Keep the memory of you alive in the stinging quench of my thirsting pores, where I can still yearn for the downy kiss that nudges beneath the rigid cloak of death. And I can still bend into the muffled quake of your last gaping breath, sheared and sprawled into the stainless, into the azure black, into the carbon round, into the anvil stretched rough-hewn prayer that I've carved into the infinite invocation of these sun-splayed words, I hope. I hope these words, they swell into your restive bloom of jasmine, of rebirth in the greening of a sallow death, of the borrowed earthen scent of just how deep you loved me, so human, so visceral, so full of the conjuring blood that leaves us lost in the delicate, of all our dizzied, flickered, springtide hope ripened in the shy spray of nectar trembling from our throats. Let me sing for you a lullaby, that star gazed and dusted in the glint of my cloudless tears. Let me sound the gutted death wail of empty-handed daughters, still nuzzling the breathy steam of their mother's love on the slick wet pool of their palms. Let me weep a moon-reaped melody of holy night that knows no perch of day without your sparrow song swooping through it. And where ours is a boneless, liquid light-dripped love, where there's no beginning and no end to the ruffled shores of our melted touch. So we just spill into the nectar round of each other's arms, sticking to the human and the bitter sweet. How could they dream your flame could choke, sputter breathless in the iron rage of bullets? How could they flay the sovereign touch from your feasted bones and leave just the raw peach flesh of hope to bleed, a sherry dusk holding vigil inside your shackled prayer? How could they bludgeon layer after fist-churned layer of your unbowed humanity,
unaware of your eyes like tinder.

stoking blood-gripped flames of resistance unabated. Unaware of your cloudburst freedom, your plasma storm freedom, a hushed grenade of sun melting off the knotty drape of this mortal body, your freedom can't be contained by the death will of humans, by their barbed hearts, by their stone-cast aggression. Your freedom holds you in the runny yoke of day, in the fearless rush of a liberated night, bursting from the blue benison of neutron stars. Your freedom sings soprano, sea notes dancing in the nether mist, your people's chorus. Your freedom chants parting back the wool of rain, like the frothy rapture of Sunday mornings, like the hazy croon of organ notes when they scurry into the roundness, like a painted prayer, like hope, stippling a cherry black horizon with the dewy, burnished calm of a newborn's first wet breath, pure and godly and forever carried on the golden wings of morning. I love you, Mommy.

0: Thank you so much, Sharp Radway. We want our next speakers to quickly come up. We have the amazing revolutionary attorney, Lennox Hines.
1: Good afternoon, brothers and sisters. Good afternoon. You know, it's a dangerous thing to have preachers and lawyers standing at the podium because they have a tendency to talk too much. But I have decided to reduce my thoughts to writing so that I stay within the limits of the time allotted to me. So, Kikuyu, thank you for inviting me to join you and your family in this historical celebration of Asada's life. Friends, whatever I say today will be inadequate to honor the courage, the resilience, the dedication of Asada Shakur, whose life, if it were a fiction, would be difficult to believe. However, the truth is, her life, no matter how incredible or true, I say inadequate because I fear that whatever I say and whatever the many distinguished speakers may say today to contribute to our understanding of Asada, our understanding of her unflinching, lifelong struggle to build a world unsustained by racism, unsustained by economic exploitation, political repression, and unjustable warfare, will not begin to explain Asada's creative, humane, and unwavering commitment and strength. Whatever we say today, my friends, will fail to do justice to the complexity, the depth, and the remarkable accomplishments of the essential Asada. As we will learn from today's speakers, Asada's commitments began in childhood and have ripened and matured over the past many years. Every step that she has taken to build and support organizations, to build and support movements and coalitions, all of those have been dedicated to ensuring the dignity of every woman, the dignity of every child, and the dignity of every man in this world. Dedicated to building the scourge of racism. Dedicated to ending and the restoration of the people of every nation to their rights to control the use of their own land, the rights to use their resources and the fruits of their labors. For more than a half a century, I represented Asada as one of her lawyers. First meeting her in Middlesex County Hospital and representing her in federal courts in New Jersey, challenging the inhumane conditions of her pretrial confinement, and in 1973 until her liberation from prison in 1979. I was only able to understand and fully appreciate the depth, the complexity of Asada over the next 50 years. And that was thanks to the Cuban people and the Cuban Revolution. During my many visits to her in Havana, we were able to communicate not only about legal matters, but share concerns about family, children, grandchildren. Today, I'm proud to have one of my 7 great-grandchildren here with me today. But while in Cuba, as Assata's guest, we argued different political positions. We argued and debated for days, uninterrupted, over breakfast, lunch, and dinner, as her guest at her various homes in Havana. Thanks to the Cuban people, and thanks to the Cuban government. During those meetings, I came to appreciate her as a friend, as a comrade in support of our common struggle. Our common struggle against racism and exploitation in the United States and around the world. In support of national liberation movements, struggling against colonialism and imperialism in Africa and elsewhere. In support of the rights of workers and political prisoners. In support of victims of police brutality and injustice in every corner of the globe. Those of us who have had the opportunity to work with Assata quickly realize that wherever the heels of the powerful are pressed on the necks of the weak, Assata was prepared to lead the struggle to lift that oppression, whatever the dangers or the cost to her. To demand that those who talk the talk must be willing to walk the walk by contrasting and by contributing direct actions and providing for every resources that they could muster. Assata, I say to the world, you have taught me so much. You taught me about sexism. You taught me about the importance of unity. You taught me the values of self-sacrifice. Most importantly, you taught me that being unafraid in the face of governmental lawlessness and retribution are the only routes that one can take to live with oneself with honor. Let me close by explaining why the Black Liberation Movement, why all of the people here today, why the people of Southern Africa owe a great debt to Cuba. When Africa called, Cuba sent her sons to help in the liberation of Angola, in the liberation of Namibia. And as my client Nelson Mandela has said, South Africa is free today because of Cuba. Comrades, over the years, Cuba has recognized dozens of political prisoners from the Black Liberation Movement here in the United States. In 1975, I represented Eldridge Cleaver, who was granted political asylum in Cuba on his return to the United States from France at his bail hearing here in federal court in New York. Also in the 1970s, I spent time with Huey Newton while he was in exile with his family in Havana. But let me, in closing, share with you my discussion with Fidel Castro. In April of 2000, there was a bitter child custody dispute between a Cuban father and the Miami-based relatives of a Cuban child named Elian Gonzalez, who was orphaned at sea. As the dispute raged and was played out on the media, both in the United States and Cuba, Fidel Castro took the opportunity to educate the Cuban people on how the United States legal system could be manipulated. He invited a delegation of lawyers, legal workers, and activists from the United States, and he invited them to appear on Cuban television to explain the illusion of justice in America. Among the individuals was Leonard Weingrass, Rosemary Mealy, Pam Africa, Monica Moorhead, Gloria LaRiva, and another brother whose name I don't have and I forgot. But they joined me and other activists on Cuban TV, which was broadcast live on prime time. The next day, to my surprise and unannounced, Fidel appeared at the guest house where the delegation was staying. Most of the delegates had gone out to do souvenir shopping, except Rosemary Mealy and myself, who were there in the guest house. Fidel came in and he said, comrade, what are you drinking? I'm offering you a mojito. I said, comrade Fidel, I am a vodka drinker. Do you have any vodka? He laughed. I took the mojito. We spoke for 2 hours straight. Fidel was sitting there, I was sitting here, and he began talking to me about the CIA's obsession with him. He talked about the many attempts to assassinate him and about the profile that the CIA had on him. He said, I read it all. And concerning my personality traits and idiosyncrasies, I agree with the CIA. They were correct about me. He then leaned over and said to me, Lennox, I read their description of Asada, and I totally disagree with their description of Asada as a terrorist. We in Cuba believe, and under international law, we granted her asylum as a political refugee. We will never give her up. My friend, my friends, Cuba never submitted or bent to U.S. political or economic pressure concerning Asada. There are plans now to invade Cuba. It is no secret. The CIA operatives who are among you tonight, let us send a message to them to take back to their bosses. To get to Cuba, they must come through us. We say, and repeat after me, Viva Cuba! Viva Cuba! Venceremos Cuba! Venceremos Cuba! Now, Luther, continue. Thank you.

0: 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That's ESTHER_IVLikeVictor EREM like Mary. The music we played this hour included pianist Sharp Radway, and before that, Common and Maimuna Youssef performing at Carrying On, a celebration of life for Asada Shakur, held May 30th, 2026 at Riverside Church in New York City. And our theme music for the show is Voodoo Child by Jimi Hendrix. I'm Esther Ivarum. Until next time, take good care and keep raising your voice. Peace.
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2: The very word secrecy is repugnant in a free and open society. And we are, as a people, inherently and historically opposed to secret societies, to secret oaths, and to secret proceedings. We decided long ago that the dangers of excessive and unwarranted concealment of pertinent facts far outweighed the dangers which are cited to justify it. Even today, there is little value in opposing the threat of a closed society by imitating its arbitrary restrictions. Even today, there is little value in ensuring the survival of our nation if our traditions do not survive with it. And there is very grave danger that an announced need for increased security will be seized upon by those anxious to expand its meaning to the very limits of official censorship and concealment. That I do not intend to permit to the extent that it's in my control. And no official of my administration, whether his rank is high or low, civilian or military, should interpret my words here tonight as an excuse to censor the news, to stifle dissent, to cover up our mistakes, or to withhold from the press and the public the facts they deserve to know.
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6: Welcome, Miss Jessica.
7: Thank you.
6: Jessica, where are you calling from?
7: Morristown, Tennessee.
6: Miss Jessica, the first impression I'm feeling is I hear the name David. Does that make sense to you?
7: Yeah, it does. David is my stepfather, actually, who passed back in 2022.
6: Your stepfather, 2022. And your biological father's on the other side as well.
7: Yes. Yeah.
6: So we've got two fathers there, because I sense your dad is saying, I'm dad.
7: That probably sounds like him too. Yeah.
6: So that's why I'm picking up two energies here. But David wants to say hello because there's another child that you're connected to.
7: Yeah, I will definitely pass that on to him. I will.
6: I also get, I don't know if it's connected to your dad or somebody else, but something about ashes. Does that make sense?
7: Oh, wow. I'm actually in my mother's bedroom, but my stepfather's ashes are in here with me as well.
6: Right. Unbelievable. You know what? I've got to say this. When we have the ashes in the bedroom, it's really hard to sleep.
7: Really?
6: Yeah, because they can pester us. So does she have trouble sleeping?
7: No, but my mother's very closed-minded, I guess you could say, because she's never experienced anything.
6: Or she doesn't share, because this can sound insane to some people.
7: Yeah.
6: The other thing I get is that I feel like a necklace that's tied to somebody that's connected from the other side, like a necklace that you've kept or you've worn. Does that make sense to you?
7: I have a silver necklace that has my father's thumbprint on it, and I'm actually wearing the ring right now.
6: Wonderful. And he wants to acknowledge that. He says, put on the necklace. And he says that you know his presence is there because you feel him sometimes.
7: I do.
6: And you talk to him a lot.
7: Yeah, I do.
6: Yeah. And I don't know if you've possessed some of his clothing as well.
7: Yeah.
6: And you've worn his shirt or a sweater or sweatshirt.
7: Actually, I'll get his shirt out and I'll hug it or I'll sleep with it.
6: Yeah, he says. And he says, you can wash it, darling. He'd still be there. Like he always was.
7: Oh, that's really comforting.
6: You are his baby. He says you need to take care of yourself, okay? Because you're making yourself sick, worried about this, but he's fine.
7: That makes me feel a lot better.
6: Yeah. He says you got to stop torturing yourself, and you know what he's talking about.
7: Yeah.
6: Who had the tattoo? Was it your dad or is it you?
7: When my stepfather passed away, I had a tattoo honoring him. And so I'd been thinking about going and getting a tattoo to honor my real father. So I've just been trying to find the right one.
6: Yeah, and it will be done. He appreciates that because David can't honor that space like he can.
7: Yeah.
6: And it has to do with the heart. So you're his heartbeat.
7: Yeah.
6: That's just a confirmation that they're hanging out with you, darling.
7: That's very, very comforting.
6: I'm glad that I've done my job. Thank you for sharing your time with me, Ms. Jessica.
7: Thank you.
6: It was a pleasure. And if you'd like to call into the show, sign up at radiomediumlorelee.com, where you can find some services and upcoming events to support our show. 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And join me on Facebook, Radio Medium Laura Lee Group, Instagram, YouTube too. I'd love to hear from you.

0: Welcome, Miss Whitley.
1: Hi, thank you for having me.
0: It's a pleasure. Where are you calling from?
1: Martinez, California.
0: Nice.
1: So, Miss Whitley, you've got a crew over there. I see parental figures there that are on maternal side. That might be like grandparents to you. And they're surrounded by a couple males that might be brothers, uncles, sons, if that makes sense.
2: Yeah.
1: So the family that's there in support of you are influencing you. And I feel like this is your maternal side. Is that correct? Your mom's side?
2: Yes. Everybody on my mom's side's passed away except for my mom.
0: Oh, man. Terrible.
2: And I guess same with my dad, too.
1: Well, you are loved dearly because obviously your grandmother knew you.
2: Yeah.
1: In fact, she says thank you because you were a support to her as well towards the end.
2: I am the big family support now.
1: Were you living with her at the same time or were you just there frequently?
2: Around at the same time, yeah.
1: Like constant. And she says she so appreciates that somebody was living with her and I feel like it was a child. So it must have been your mom.
2: Yeah, my mom was living with her.
1: So that's why she saw you so frequently.
2: Yeah.
1: Who's struggling with depression to the point they've dabbled with prescriptions in order to support themselves? Is that you or your mom?
2: Oh, could be my mom. My mom is struggling. She's been struggling a lot. My dad's also super struggling from his divorce. We kind of have a strange relationship now.
1: I'm sorry to hear that. And I see that they might be laying into some other substances that could be prohibiting the success rate of the prescriptions. Does that make sense?
2: 100%.
1: So if there's a kind way to communicate that from your heart to their heart, because my gosh, they have so much to live for still.
2: Yeah.
1: You. And you need to tell them how much you love them and remind them why they're here for you and you need them. Because they need to hear that they need to be needed.
2: Okay.
1: And maybe there's a softer way to guide them in that way, but they're working with them on the other side. And I guess this has more to do with your mom because her family's coming through.
2: Yeah.
1: And as I say that, who's also smoking, doing vaping or something of that sort?
2: Me, probably.
1: Okay. And they're like, stop that.
2: Who's calling me out on that?
1: Your grandmother, for sure.
2: Oh, geez. Well, she would.
1: This is so important, but I know this has been real heavy because you've been the support network.
2: Yeah.
1: Support safety net for the two of them.
2: Yeah. The heavy load.
1: Double duty, and you're hearing both sides. And you know what? There's nothing you can do.
2: No. So heavy.
1: Yeah. And you're taking it on. You're an empath. You know that, right?
2: Yeah.
1: You're empathetic, you know, and you're using that vaping to subside the suppressed feelings. You don't have to take on those feelings. Just choose not to take it on. Say, all right, I'm done with this. You know, I got to step out now. Love you so much.
2: Oh.
1: They say also there's something about waiting on a job opportunity that you keep looking at or searching for. Does this make sense?
2: You're going to make me cry. I just recently moved back to Martinez and now I'm going through a custody battle with my ex and I'm trying to get back on my feet with finding a job. Yes.
1: It's like right around the corner. So if you're waiting for a callback or something like that, I see the call.
2: Okay.
0: Thank you for sharing your time with me, Miss Whitley.
2: Thank you.
1: It's a pleasure. 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
1: 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Laura Lee. Laura
0: Lee. Laura Lee. Welcome, Miss Deborah.
2: Hi, so nice to be with you.
0: Well, it's a pleasure. Where are you calling from?
2: I'm in Maryland.
0: Miss Deborah, I've got a male figure who's coming up behind you. He's so visible. He's right there. He's placing his hand on your shoulder. I see a wedding band. So when I see a wedding band, obviously it's a husband who's on the other side.
2: Yes.
0: And you're still wearing the ring too.
2: Oh, yes. Always.
0: Same for him.
2: That's very precious.
0: Soulmates. I don't know if you ever felt that.
2: Oh, truly.
0: Both of you.
2: It's wonderful to hear.
0: Not only was he your lover and your companion, you guys were also business colleagues.
2: Yes, true.
0: And you worked together.
2: Oh, yes.
0: And you would discuss work too frequently, actually.
2: Oh, yeah.
0: And he's still there for any guidance because you all laid on one another for feedback.
2: Always.
0: Yeah, and he's still available to you in that manner, just so you know.
2: It's wonderful to hear. He's the best feedback.
0: Yeah, and he's definitely your guide. He's all around in your space because I feel like it was his home.
2: Yes, that's true.
0: It's his space. So I don't think there's any way of getting rid of him. Even if you do move on, which I am being told you're being inspired or you're getting invitations or people are prodding you. Is that right?
2: That's true. That's just beginning to come in.
0: Yeah. And he says, no pressure, honey.
2: I'm glad to hear that's just what he would say.
0: Yeah, no pressure. And, you know, when the time feels right, you'll know when. Because you're so self-sufficient and you're independent and you always have been.
2: Yeah, he would understand that also.
0: Yeah. I don't know if you all had a dog or if he had a dog, but there's a dog's energy that's there with him as well.
2: Yeah.
0: I get the sense of the loyalty, the commitment, the best friend. He was all that as well.
2: Yes.
0: And that's the energy I get with the dog companion being there. That's a spirit guide to the two of you. So anyway, you'll know within you and his guidance as well when the time is right to move on. And he says something about retirement. Are you completely retired yet?
2: No, not at all.
0: He says whenever you feel ready to slack off a little bit, you have that leisure.
2: That's quite amazing to think about.
0: I know. So you're doing it out of the love.
2: Yes.
0: Which really is love, because I feel like you work with couples.
2: Yes.
0: It's all about the love, isn't it?
2: Yes, absolutely. And communication.
0: Yeah, and communication. There's going to be another child who's going to take his place, by the way, and probably follow his path, if not yours. You two inspired them, and this is a child or a grandchild. And I feel like a graduation's coming for this particular kid. Does this make sense?
2: It does, yes. We have a nephew who wants to be a psychiatrist, and we have another generation of young therapists coming through.
0: And they will be talking their heads off to you, looking for the feedback, just like he was with you.
2: They respected him so much.
0: And they respect you the same.
2: Thank you.
0: Just so you know. Loves you so much.
2: It's so, so good to hear.
0: Yeah.
2: Thank you.
0: What's the significance of fall? Fall 2024, I'm getting?
2: Well, 2024 is when he passed, just before the fall.
0: It's just a confirmation to everything he's shared with you, so you know in your heart, this is all from him.
2: I just so appreciate it. You just filled my heart. Thank you.
0: I'm glad. Then I've done my job for the day. Thank you, Miss Deborah, for sharing your time with me.
2: You're so welcome. Thank you.
0: If you'd like to call into the show, sign up at radiomediumlauralee.com. 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And please rate it and share it with others. We'd appreciate that. And be social with me at Facebook, Radio Medium Laura Lee Group, Instagram, YouTube too. I would love to hear from you.

0: What if reaching the summit of success still left you empty inside? Today in our Spirit Reboot series, I'm going to welcome world record endurance athlete, humanitarian, and author of Hyper Fitness, Sean Birch. Welcome, Sean.
1: Thank you for having me. I appreciate it, Laura.
0: It's a pleasure. Can you share a little bit about what led you down the path of exploring life as an extreme endurance athlete, which eventually led to service, right?
1: Well, it was actually my grandfather who was a Norwegian explorer, a World War II veteran. And our last conversation was very profound in how I was living my life and how to rethink it. It changed my life in ways I never thought was possible.
0: Sounds like he's still your spirit guide.
1: Oh, absolutely.
0: You said something really powerful that touched me, and that was the summit means nothing if you don't have love in your heart when you get there. What helped you realize that success alone wasn't the ultimate goal?
1: Early in my life, I believed achievement was the destination to climb higher, push myself, reach the max, reach more summits, break more world records. And I was very fortunate to do that, but I knew something was missing. In the end, what I found out was the real victory in life through these expeditions was who you become on that journey and whether you still have love, humility, connection in your heart when you arrive at your destination. And I think if you lose sight of that, I think the summits can become a very lonely place. And then it kind of morphed into where I saw success differently. But I think the real measure is when you get there, are you grateful? Are you still connected to the people you love? Because without love in your heart, I don't think you reach any summit at all.
0: Love that. Thank you for sharing that wisdom. Many people today are chasing success, maybe through their likes on social media, but still feel disconnected or unfulfilled in their life. Why do you believe resilience, humility, service are more important?
1: Well, for sure, I think a lot of people search for likes, but I think that's how lonely a lot of us have become. And they're searching for that deeper connection. If you get yourself out in nature, get yourself away from technology, you find the more simplistic you can become, the more life will open up to you.
0: What did you learn from the Himalayan communities that many people in modern society might be missing?
1: Yeah, I mean, it teaches you lessons you definitely simply cannot learn in the modern world. In many ways, we think of ourselves as advanced, you know, more connected, more efficient, more successful. But when you spend time in those villages, you spend time with the people, often in the high mountains, with very little material wealth, you realize people rely on one another in a way that many of us in the modern world have forgotten.
0: Yeah, I agree with you. I think community is one of the things we're missing.
1: Absolutely.
0: So for our listeners who are feeling overwhelmed by life's challenges and feeling stuck chasing goals that don't feel meaningful anymore, what's one of the mind shifts somebody can start today to reconnect with their purpose to lead with more love?
1: I'd tell you there's two things. Meditation changed my life, and you won't see results maybe for a year, maybe for a year and a half, but you will see it. And it's so profound that it starts to change your thinking on everything in life. And I also believe that besides meditation is walking. And my new book, I dedicate a whole chapter just to get out in nature away from your phone and just walk and just keep doing that. I guarantee it will change your life.
0: Those are my daily practices for many, many years. I agree with you 100%. Sean, you mentioned a new book. If you could share it with everybody and how they can connect with you if they want to learn more or follow your journey.
1: Sure. 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
0: Tuning in to Miss Molly Spirit. Welcome.
2: Thanks for having me.
0: Molly, it's a pleasure. Where are you calling from?
2: I'm calling from Vermont.
0: Lovely. Molly, the first impression I'm receiving is a female, and she's like a mother to you, and you talk to her all the time.
2: Yeah.
0: She says she's your guide. You talk to her like daily.
2: Yeah, every day.
0: Yes. Well, you've got a close bond with one another. But she's accompanied by another spirit, and I get like a child spirit, miscarried or aborted or coming through.
2: That's good news for me to hear, because my husband and I are actively trying to grow our family. We have a son already, and we want him to be a big brother.
0: I feel like if it hadn't already happened, it's happening, like soon.
2: Yeah, I mean, we're planning to walk into the doors of IVF like this month, because we gave it a good 6 months. We're late 30s, late 40s, and that was the plan.
0: You're fine.
2: I know.
0: You're fine. Yeah, and she says something about adoption. Have you adopted already, or were you guys talking adoption?
2: We have an adopted son.
0: Wonderful. That's just to confirm the message, because I just see another spirit being delivered, and she's like wrapping it up in a package and handing it over to you. And I know you're wishing for a girl. Is that correct?
2: Yeah. I mean,
0: anything that's healthy.
2: Yeah. Yeah. I'm sensing a girl.
0: You're sensing a girl, I am too. I'm with you. And she also says something about there's been discussion of you guys relocating and talking about a bigger homestead to expand your family. Is that true?
2: Yeah, working on getting into a position where we can do that financially.
0: Yeah, well, I think one step before the other, but it'll be baby steps. I see that expansion happening at the same time, like simultaneously.
2: Okay.
0: So you asked for these big openings, and it's something that you guys are discussing, and it'll all land on you all at once. And one of the two of you will expand in your opportunities financially with your work. I think that's more him. And that's something he's betting on. Is that correct?
2: Yeah, we're planning on a financial reimbursement from his workplace, because that's like a guaranteed. And I'm also trying to launch a business myself and hoping that that takes off. But it was a scary leap of faith.
0: Well, you're listening to guidance.
2: I am. I have been asking for her guidance.
0: She's every step of the way. So I'm just confirming things you already know for yourself. And the preparation, not only to expand the family as far as your little family unit, but room to accommodate other family members who want to visit.
2: Yeah.
0: And there's only so much you can take, Miss Molly, according to what I'm hearing here from Spirit, right?
2: Yeah. Like, I need personal space as well as opening up my arms and doors.
0: Yeah, she says you spend a lot of time alone, and she's concerned about that, especially giving up your time not only to one child who's going to probably be going into school this next year full time if he hasn't already. Is that correct?
2: Yeah, he'll go more often in the fall. He's only 2 days a week now.
0: Yeah, it'll be more full time. So that'll alleviate some of the pressure. And each year it gets better and better as far as freedom is concerned. But you're going to bring and welcome in another child around the same time. So I would say that the transitions will unfold naturally.
2: Okay.
0: And I hope that gives you some breathing room, because there's a lot of anxiety around this. And you're in good hands at the fertility clinic.
2: Okay.
0: Thank you for sharing your time with me, Miss Molly.
2: Thank you for having me. This was a beautiful message to settle my soul.
0: Oh, good. If you'd like to call into the show, sign up at radiomediumlauralee.com, where you can find some services and upcoming events to support our show. And remember, you can tune into your spirit each and every day by subscribing to our podcast on your favorite forum. And hey, be social with me at Facebook, Radio Medium Laura Lee Group, Instagram, YouTube, too. I would love to hear from you.

Have you ever felt like life stripped everything away and you're doing your best just to hold on, wondering when peace will finally return? Today's spirit message is for anyone who's standing on the edge of exhaustion, trying to rebuild after loss. And spirit wants to remind you that sometimes what feels like the breaking point is actually a turning point. So let's go to a listener's question. And she says, I desperately need some spiritual guidance or reassurance. I've been through a lot trying to put my life together after losing everything. I've been strong, patient, but I feel like I'm nearing the end of my rope. Will I have any security or peace in my life soon? I honestly cannot wait much longer. Thank you. Thank you for the courage for sharing this question, Bailey, because your question carries the voice of many people listening right now who feel exactly the same way. As I tune in for you, I get a mother spirit. Your mom is here with you. She is coming in very gently but firmly, and she tells you, will you just breathe, Bailey, because you're scaring yourself more than the situation deserves. She shows me you having gone through a deep clearing cycle. And part of it was because of your choice, and a wise choice, because you ended up ending a relationship. And that was shortly after her passing. And then you lost your home. And not just a loss of circumstances, but it's a loss of your identity, not knowing who you are. Your mom wants you to understand something very important, okay? You're not starting over from nothing. In fact, you're standing at the edge of a rebuilding process of Bailey, even though it emotionally feels unfinished. Your mom acknowledges how tired you are, and she shows you having sleepless nights. And those sleepless nights are because your heavy thoughts and fear that security may never return. She's very clear. What's happening now for you is not punishment. It's not a collapse. It's a redirection. Something recently that didn't work out the way you hoped because it wasn't strong to sustain your peace in the future. So your mom says stability is returning gradually, but it's going to be piece by piece. It's not going to be one full swoop. First, there's an emotional calm, then practical security that comes along with it. Then a renewed sense of safety in your daily life because you're still trying to get used to being single again. And peace arrives in the moment before it becomes permanent. So watch for the small signs, such as supportive conversations with a friend that your mom is showing me, who's showed up in more ways than one, and opportunities that seem to be minor at first, like part-time jobs turning into a full-time opportunity. Those are just stepping stones being placed beneath your feet. Your mom also says that you need to correct the words that you're saying to yourself. I'm at the end of my rope. No, you're not. She hears your words and it tightens with fear. So instead of saying, I'm moving forward with stability, even though I can't see it yet. So I am peace. I am love. I am moving forward. And your mom says you are not raised to break at the finish line. And she wants you to hold on a little longer because peace is already on its way. She shows me to confirm this message that you've gone into therapy and some support groups that include being in an abusive relationship. And that is the first step. So that's a powerful message for anyone who's out there who's going through a situation very similar to what Bailey's going through. If you have a question for spirit, or need guidance like Bailey, you can write me over at RadioMediumLaurelee.com or visit me at Facebook, Radio Medium Laurelee Group, and ask your question there. And it may be featured here on the show. I look forward to hearing from you.

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1: 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One word. And hey, be social with us. We would love to hear from you over at Facebook, Instagram, and YouTube too. I would love to hear from you.

0: Welcome to Breaking Through with me, Kristen Rao Finkbeiner, powered by Moms Rising. I'm so glad you're joining us this week because we have a powerful end of year show for you. We start out talking with the renowned Stacey Abrams. She's a best-selling author, she's an inspiring leader, and she's talking about how to fix politics. After that, we dive into what's happening with our healthcare. Why is there an attack on our healthcare? And how we can get up and out of the healthcare disaster. Following that segment, we hear about how your voice, our stories has been effective and is still needed. And then the closing segment, we have a really fun moment. We look at the wins we've had together in 2025 and how they can fuel us to keep taking action in 2026. We're gonna jump right in with our first guest. I am delighted, overjoyed, and already inspired to share that we have an amazing visionary leader, Stacey Abrams, on with us today. She's not only a political leader, she's not only a visionary leader, she's not only a nation lifter, she's also a New York Times bestselling author, an entrepreneur, and so much more. She served as minority leader in the Georgia House of Representatives, and she is the first Black woman to become a gubernatorial nominee for a major party in the United States. Ever. She is amazing. Stacey Abrams, thanks for joining us.
1: Thank you for having me. Every time I get to be with you, I feel like you and I just have to hang out all the time. I never sound as cool as I do when I'm with you. So thank you.
0: Unfortunately, I have to share that you are actually cooler than I can make you sound.
1: Okay, now you're just being too kind.
0: Wait, listeners, she has written best-selling books, both fiction and nonfiction. She has lifted the entire country time and time again in terms of policy analysis. One time, I'm sure you've heard me tell this story, Stacey, one time in Washington State, I had the great honor of following Stacey on stage, and she on stage somehow knew all of the intricacies of Washington State policy, even though I didn't even know them, but I live here. So it's a miracle. I'm just like in awe of all you know and do.
1: You're very kind. Thank you. You make nerddom sound good.
0: I mean, it's spectacular. So speaking of which, a lot of people around the country, as we come to the close of the absolutely hair on fire, disaster, dumpster fire, like amplified year of 2025 in politics, are wondering what just happened. They're like looking at the headlines, or maybe not looking at the headlines anymore, and going, what just happened? And I'm wondering, what's your analysis of what the heck just happened in 2025?
1: America fell to autocracy and authoritarianism. We took ourselves to be invulnerable. We thought that nothing could, harm our democracy, and we got proven wrong. We are in what is called an anocracy. We are in a democracy that has authoritarian overtones with a soupçon of, of fascism. And the problem is we forgot why we do this. We forgot that the reason we vote is not to pick people. We vote because we believe we have to share this country. And we had 75 million people on one side, 79 million people on the other, but 90 million people did not see the point. And this authoritarian regime took advantage of that. And they came in and they've dismantled norms. They have broken government, but they've most importantly broken trust. But you and I are in this work because we know that what people break, we can rebuild. And even better, we can build what we needed in the first place. And so I think of this year not as a year of just dismal truth. It is a year of revelation. We have now revealed that our democracy is vulnerable. We have revealed that our leaders are willing to sell us out for power. We have revealed, though, that we are not willing to go quietly. And so our responsibility in this year, what I've learned from 25, is that we are a resilient community, but we've got to double down and dig in, and that we have got to seize our own freedom and power because they're not gonna give it back.
0: I couldn't agree with you more. And I know that you have ideas on how, and I know that all of our listeners are like, how? Pick me, how? And I'm really excited that we have that how question happening across America. I want to share with you all, as the year comes to an end, Moms Rising had double the action rate in 2025 to 2024. We had over 2 million actions taken. We have had so much engagement. And people like to say, oh, well, people aren't paying attention. People are paying attention. Yeah. And so what can all the people who are paying attention say? Pick me, put me in, coach. What should I do? What should they do?
1: Well, one, they are doing part of it by being a part of Moms Rising. But what we need people to do is understand there are 10 steps to freedom and power. There are 10 steps to authoritarianism and autocracy. And we've taken all 10. They've done all the things. But there are 10 steps to freedom and power. And I encourage folks to go to 10stepscampaign.org to learn about what else you can do. And a lot of it is what they're already doing through your organization. But we want people to understand it in context, because sometimes it feels like I'm just doing stuff because I should. I want people to see you're doing stuff because it works. There are 10 categories of activity and action that if we do those things over and over again in 25, in 26, in 27, because this is not going to end with midterms. If we keep doing this, that's how we take our country back. And so 10stepscampaign.org, and especially in this moment, I know we're going to talk about it, helping people who need real help right now, especially around healthcare.
0: Yeah, I mean, the healthcare disaster is absolutely unconscionable. I mean, I cannot even imagine how those Republican leaders who decided to first eviscerate access to Medicaid in that big, bad, horrible, awful bill of doom, and now allow the enhanced tax credits on the Affordable Care Act to expire, are sleeping at night. I mean, literally, how can you sleep at night? I want to just give a little framing for our audience. Mm-hmm. Democrats have babies and need health care. Republicans have babies and need health care. So do independents, Libertarian, Green Party. I don't care who you vote for, even if you don't vote. At some point in your life, you are going to need health care. And yet we have one party, the Republicans, just cutting it and undermining it and not having a proposal to fix it. It's really hard to watch this happen, especially as someone who helped get the Affordable Care Act in place in the first place. I'm like, exactly. My life's work and many other people's life work, because it takes a village, it takes a team, it takes a whole crew to get any big piece of legislation passed, but is being just run over by a giant truck. So when we're looking at healthcare, one of the things that I see, and I'm curious about your take on it, is that the Republican leaders who are sitting in Washington, D.C., and spending their time cutting healthcare are out of step with their own Republican constituents, yeah, who need and want healthcare. Where do you think that gap between what Republican leaders are doing and what their Republican constituents wants will finally show up in our country and our culture?
1: So we bridged that gap before. When we passed the ACA, no Republican voted for it, but a lot of them didn't fight to get rid of it. We all remember that moment when John McCain cast that vote saying, I'm not getting rid of healthcare, because he understood what it meant. There are lots that understand it. And we saw that this week when four Republicans, yes, said, we're going to put our names on a discharge petition. And we've heard about them a lot this year, but I want people to understand how rare it is to put your name on a discharge petition, because you are telling the leadership of your party, I think you are absolutely wrong, and I don't trust you're ever going to get it right, so I'm going to make you do the right thing. And so what we've got to understand are two things, and I think, Kristen, what you said about healthcare is so important. It doesn't matter if you are on the ACA, if you receive the subsidies or not. Healthcare works like this. All of us get sick. All of us need help. How we pay for that help is what's in question. But the reality is, if 24 million people lose these subsidies, they're going to still get sick. And some of them are still going to go see the doctor. Some of them are still going to go to the hospital. When they leave and cannot pay the bill, that is called uncompensated care. The insurance companies, they've already tapped out. They're like, well, you didn't get a policy with us, so we're not a part of it. So who do you think pays for it? You pay for it. I pay for it. Everyone else pays for it. And what Republicans are counting on, they're counting on us not understanding. They say, well, this is a tax cut. There's fraud, waste, and abuse. The only fraud that is often committed is by the brokers or by the insurance companies. We don't have people putting on, you know, fedoras and mustaches sneaking in to get good health care. That's not what's happening. What they are saying is that we do not care about the average person, because you should be able to afford it. And if you can't afford it, you don't deserve to have it. And that is unchristian. That is un-American. That is inhuman. But we have a chance to get people to do it right. And I love the fact that you use the phrase just fix it, because this isn't rocket science. We've already fixed it once. It's called the ACA subsidies. So we don't need a new plan. We don't need healthcare savings accounts that only work for middle income folks and wealthy folks. We need the subsidies. A $50 billion subsidy is a bit of a stretch, but they've already given that to billionaires who could afford to pay for it out of pocket. What we need is for folks to go to 10stepscampaign.org and share your story. So 10stepscampaign.org/justfixit. Give us your story, because we're going to tell the Republicans who don't seem to understand why we need you, why they need you. But we're also going to tell the independents and the Democrats who we think are on the right side of the issue, we need to give them ammunition. So even if you live in a district with someone who's doing the right thing, tell us your story anyway, because they need to be able to share it. And I'm going to share one very quickly. I have a friend, I haven't seen her in a few years, but she emailed me this week and she said that her insurance for her family, it's her, her husband, and her child, is going from $700 to $2,500 a month. And she is going to have to not get a policy. She has a chronic illness, but she is self-employed. Her husband does not have health insurance. They're both self-employed. They will have to give up insurance, not because they don't need it, not because they don't want it, but because they can't afford it, because 435 people in the House and 100 people in the Senate have decided that their lives aren't as important. And I believe that we can change the minds, not just of those who say no, but of those who are hoping we don't know. And if we can show them that we're paying attention, I think they will just fix it.
0: 150% agree. And I too celebrated those four Republicans in the House who joined the Democrats in essentially saying just fix it on healthcare and siding with the Democrats. Again, that was huge. And I want to share with people, if you're ever thinking that your voice, your story, your calls don't matter, this is actually an example that it does matter. Moms Rising has about 3,500 members in each of those districts that voted the right way. And let me tell you, those members have been calling, they've been sharing their stories, they've been not letting up on those Republicans, and eventually those Republicans came through. So it's a proof point of what Stacey was just saying about the 10 steps, about not giving up, about persisting, that we got those four Republicans together. It takes many organizations, not just one. So I want to say together, Moms Rising doesn't claim sole win. Oh, we had the moms out in those Republicans and many more, and we saw a huge, huge, huge turn in terms of voting. So it's a proof point that everybody should keep calling, keep sharing your story, go to the website that Stacey has, don't give up, and keep going. Speaking of don't give up, we have about a minute and a half left. Yes. What keeps you going? What books are you reading? I don't know. Do you have any tips for hope at the end of the year?
1: So one thing is that this is the time for renewal. Do the thing that makes you happy. Don't feel any guilt. I do not believe in guilty pleasure. If I'm happy, I don't feel guilty about it. So I've got a stack of TV shows that I need to watch and a stack of books I'm planning to read. But what I plan to do most of all is not feel bad about it, not worry about the things that are going to be waiting for me in January. They're not going anywhere. But I can't do my work in January if I'm worried about it in December. So take the time that you have, whether it's a couple of hours, a couple of minutes, a couple of nanoseconds. But do not let yourself feel bad about feeling good. If we can let ourselves get renewed in this moment, Kristen, what we have coming up next year is not just the battles, but the victories. And we've got to be ready for the victories. We've got to be ready for the work. And so that's what I'm going to do.
0: I love that. Now, we didn't ask you this ahead of time, so this could be a sneak question.
1: Okay.
0: You're an author of both fiction and nonfiction. Do you have a Stacey Abrams unofficial please read this book list, other than your books, which everybody should read Stacey Abrams books?
1: Well, thank you. Yes, I do. My favorite books are, there's the book, The Wind-Up Bird Chronicle by Haruki Murakami. It's this weird, wonderful Japanese writer who has just done amazing storytelling. There is one of the books I love, N.K. Jemisin. She is amazing. The Broken Earth trilogy is some of my favorite writing. And then I really, really, I love poetry. And so right now I'm actually planning to go back and reread some T.S. Eliot because I was thinking about the love song of J. Alfred Prufrock. I was quoting it offhand to someone who looked at me like I was crazy. And I was like, I haven't read him in a while. I'm going to go back and just sit with that. So those are two of my favorite authors. Oh, and then the last one I'll say, there's this amazing author who writes, her name is Rebecca Roanhorse, and she has this book, Trail of Lightning, and it's kind of supernatural and it's fun. But those are the three I'd pick up this winter just to have some fun and escape.
0: Those are spectacular books, and I have to share, N.K. Jemisin is my favorite author. So thank you so much for lifting democracy, lifting our spirits, and for all you do. Thank you so much for being on.
1: Thanks for having me.
0: We're going to take a quick break, but stick around. We'll be right back with our next guest telling us what is happening with the attack on our healthcare and how we can solve it. We'll be back in a moment.

0: Shopping Finder. We are joined by a guest who is so important and is doing so much to lift healthcare across our families. We have Joan Alker, who is with the Georgetown Center for Children and Families. Welcome, Joan.
1: Thanks, Kristen. Great to be here.
0: I'm so glad that you're here. I'm so mad that you have to be here because it is the end of the year. It's the end of 2025. It is the end of a year of dumpster fires that I did not expect to ignite. It's the end of the year of fights that we shouldn't have to be fighting for access to healthcare. And I'm wondering if you could give us sort of an overview of what happened with healthcare this year and, importantly, why. You know, what are the headlines that we all should know coming into the end of 2025?
1: Yeah, well, you're right. It's been a really rough year. And unfortunately, I think the outlook for next year is not great either. But as I think most of your listeners probably know, Congress is leaving town now without extending the Obamacare subsidies. And that is going to cause premiums to go up for millions of people in the new year, on average by 114% premium increase. So that's the bad news. And I guess couple that with the even worse news that one of the few things Congress did get their act together to do this year was to pass a big budget bill, H.R. 1, which the president called One Big Beautiful Bill. As one aspect of this bill that was especially problematic for children and families is that Medicaid was the top targets for budget cuts in this bill. Medicaid took almost $1 trillion of cuts in this bill. That's an 11% across the board cut. And remember a couple of things. First of all, Medicaid is serving nearly half of the children in this country. So it is the backbone of our pediatric care system. And it's also the largest provider of long-term care. And we have an aging population that's going to need more care, not less. So this leaves states to do the dirty work to implement these cuts, and that work is going to start in 2026. We'll see as states come into legislative sessions around the country that they have to start grappling with how to cut this program. And what's especially troubling about that is that, look, we all know healthcare costs are going up. We'd love for our leaders to do something about healthcare costs going up. That's what everybody needs. But this bill doesn't do anything to address the underlying causes of healthcare costs going up. Rather, it takes a whack at Medicaid, which is in fact typically the most efficient and lean payer in the system. So takes exactly a backward approach. So I'll stop there. There's some other bad news for children that we can get into in a little bit.
0: I really have to take a heavy sigh when even rehearing the information about the cuts. And one thing that you said, I really wanna let our listeners think about is that not all the cuts have happened yet. A lot of them are going to come into play in the years to come. And that is horrible news. States, when you shift the cost to states usually can't run with a deficit. So it means immediate cuts to other things like access to childcare, like roads. You know, what are states going to cut? The state budgets are already pretty lean, or many of them are, not all. But the other thing that it makes me sit with when we think about this is a question of if we rise up, if we get the House back and the Senate back and, you know, eventually take back in 2028 the White House, and this is a long time to wait. But Joan, do you think these cuts can be reversed in the future? We're looking at, you know, after the next presidential election, probably. But what are your thoughts on reversing the cuts?
1: Yeah, well, I think these cuts really have not even hit the ground yet, as you say, and they're only going to get worse and worse over the next 10 years. So absolutely, there would be opportunities for a different Congress to slow down or reverse these cuts. And that's really, I think, what's going to have to happen, because no state, however, you know, rich a state it might be, however well-intentioned a state it might be, can make up for this kind of cost shift. Because, as you say, there's also been cuts in SNAP. States have to pick up a share of that cost now that they've never had to do before. There have been cuts in other things like, you know, disaster relief, things like that, where a lot is being put on states' laps. And of course, some states have been cutting taxes really aggressively. So that means they've got a deficit on the revenue side. So there's a lot at stake here, and I think a new Congress, you know, is going to have its hands full cleaning up the mess, but that's going to have to happen, or we're going to see really, really problematic outcomes here down the road.
0: One of the things we've been talking about is that cuts to the healthcare of children, which we're going to talk about in a minute more, are super unpopular with people across the political spectrum, including Republicans whose leaders are making these cuts. What kind of logic or situation is happening that allows us to explain for Republicans cutting their own constituents who are also Republicans healthcare, even though it's highly popular? Like, what's happening? Can you make sense of this for us, Joan?
1: Yeah, no, it's a great point. And we know from a lot of polling data that cutting Medicaid is very unpopular with voters of all political parties. The president's primary pollster told him, don't do these Medicaid cuts. They're going to be unpopular with your base. We know rural communities are more dependent on Medicaid than urban ones. So these are not popular. I think what we saw is that there was a real effort to rush through this bill. Like, this bill went through so quickly, people did not even know what was in it. I mean, they dropped this thing and then, you know, they voted on it like 2 days later in a really complicated, you know, hundreds and hundreds of pages of complicated policy. And we kind of knew Medicaid would be a target, sadly, because during the campaign, President Trump said, I'm not going to touch Medicare, I'm not going to touch Social Security, I'm not going to touch the defense budget. And so when you take those off the table and you're trying to finance a lot of tax cuts, then Medicaid is the next biggest item in the budget. And of course, you know, because it is benefiting poorer people, maybe an easier political target, although it's such a widespread program. I mean, everybody, there's hardly a family in the United States, unless you're super rich, that may not end up, you know, having your mom in long-term care who's on Medicaid, your, you know, cousin is pregnant and is on Medicaid. So, but I think that's what happened. It was just the math. And Medicaid is where they had to look to get the kinds of, even though their bill did not, it actually added to the deficit. They didn't pay for what they were doing with the tax cuts, but Medicaid is essentially what they used as a piggy bank to do whatever they could to try to reduce the deficit.
0: Yeah, and the other thing they used Medicaid for a piggy bank for was actually the human rights abuses that are happening in the name of immigration enforcement. I want to be clear with our listeners, Donald Trump and Republican leaders took $170 billion with a B out of programs like Medicaid in order to fund terrifying, hardworking immigrant families, family separations, and in fact, human rights abuses. And we know our nation needs an orderly, safe, and secure immigration policy. And we also know that we don't need cruelty and we don't need cuts to healthcare, that we could do better with that money. And so it also makes me really angry because not only was the money used for giving tax breaks for purchases on private yachts and private airplanes, it's also being used to help create those headlines that we're seeing every day of human rights abuses in the name of immigration enforcement. And so I'm angry. So what can we do? What's happening? What can we do to make sure that we get up and out of this mess? And, you know, everybody should have access to healthcare. Democrats, Republicans, independents, libertarians, we shouldn't have healthcare be a political football. So how do we get out of this mess?
1: Yeah, well, a couple things. Just on your point, let's talk about children. I think a lot of people are not aware that in this country, one out of four children lives in a mixed status family. So they have an immigrant parent, an immigrant family member. And most of these children, the vast majority, like 97% of these children are citizens living in these mixed status families. So we're talking about the future of our country here. And, you know, the other piece I wanted to flag on children is, unfortunately, the uninsured rate was already going up for children in 2024, and that's related to the Medicaid unwinding of the pandemic protections. And we'll leave that to the side, but just to say the rate, especially in some states like Texas, which did a very aggressive job of getting rid of children who were eligible. So we were already going in the wrong direction. And due to the Trump administration's aggressive immigration policies, there's something called a chilling effect, which means that these families are too scared to interact with government. And who can blame them? You know, they're facing a horrible choice here. Do they enroll their child in health and Medicaid, which they desperately need? But now Medicaid's handing over their data to ICE, right? So this is just a nightmare for parents. And as I said, the vast majority of these children are citizens. So we're just completing some work and analysis that we expect the uninsured rate to go up by at least 25% as a consequence of some of these new policies towards immigrant families. And again, we're talking mostly about citizen children here. So I think we need to underscore that these policies are harming the future of our country. There's very little discussion about how most of these children are citizens in these mixed status families. And we are making a huge error here. We know that investing in children pays dividends in the long run. They earn more money. They are better taxpayers. They're using fewer resources as adults. They have better health. Even the Congressional Budget Office has emphasized that Medicaid for children is a good investment. It's going to reduce our deficit in the long run. So I think we need more conversation about how the intersection of these policies is not about these, you know, quote, illegal aliens. This is about 1/4 of our children who are living in mixed status families and are so crucial for our future.
0: Yeah, I mean, that's such an important point. And I just want to share with listeners that actually the situation is getting even worse because the Trump administration is chaotically rolling back immigration status by rescinding things like TPS, temporary protected status, and rescinding other immigration categories. So it's making even more families have mixed status and feeling vulnerable related to children's access to health care.
1: Yeah, so I think we really need folks out there talking about children and what do we need to do to invest in our children, to protect our children. I'd like to see that conversation come front and center in the next year. I think there's a lot of anger about what's going on. There's a lot of frustration. Healthcare costs are going up. That's not what people voted for. And we need to be talking about that. And like I say, especially about the short-sighted nature. And don't buy the arguments that the cuts to Medicaid are going to protect children. They're not. There's no way to take such a big whack at Medicaid when it covers nearly half the children in the U.S. and they're not going to be fine. So don't buy that.
0: Yeah, don't buy it. And also make sure you pay attention to who is doing what. We have a clear instance of Trumpflation happening right now, where under Trump's leadership, while he promised on the campaign trails to lower costs, the absolute opposite is happening. Healthcare costs are expected in some areas to go up by as much as 70 to 90%. Even coffee is up 33%. We all know the costs are rising. We need to pay attention. We need to not give up. We need to keep fighting for children's healthcare and for healthcare for everyone. Thank you so much, Joan, for being on with us today and for lifting our nation every day.
1: Thanks so much.
0: We're going to take a quick break, but don't go away. Next up, how your voice, our stories have been making a difference, and you get some inspiration. We'll be back in a quick

0: Welcome back to Breaking Through with me, Kristen Rao Finkbeiner, powered by Moms Rising. I'm so thrilled that we are joined by Felicia Burnett, who is moving mountains by sharing stories, training people on how to share their stories, saving healthcare, fighting to save healthcare, all the things. Welcome, Felicia.
1: Hi, Kristen. I'm so excited to be here.
0: I'm excited that you're here, too. And I don't know where I want to start because there's so many things. But I guess the first thing I want to start with is healthcare and stories. And one of the things that I think is super impressive and inspiring about you is that you first got involved in politics, first really jumped onto the field when you shared your own story. And now you are director of all stories at Moms Rising and of healthcare saving. And so I'm wondering if you could just share your story and how you got involved to launch us in.
1: Yeah, absolutely. So I actually came across Moms Rising way back in 2007, I think just slightly after it was founded. And I found out about Moms Rising because of my healthcare story. So in 2006, when my son was born, we found out at just 6 weeks old that he needed to start chemotherapy for a life-threatening tumor. And I was the breadwinner at the time. And so I had to quit working to care for him. And that's when we discovered this miracle program called Medicaid. And I'm one of countless parents who can say that Medicaid literally saved their child's life. But at that time, it was before the ACA came into being. I also have what insurance companies call pre-existing conditions. And so I was unable to get health insurance until the ACA passed. And so when Moms Rising was advocating for the passage of the Affordable Care Act and gathering healthcare stories, I shared my story with Moms Rising. And you all reached out to me, and I got to have some incredible experiences sharing my story all the way up to the top. I even got to share my story with President Obama. And now that's what I get to do every single day, is we gather healthcare stories and stories about all of our issues at Moms Rising. And I get to spend most of my work day looking through stories, talking with storytellers, bringing storytellers to the Hill, and helping them take action to protect our healthcare and all of the issues Moms Rising works on.
0: I've been so honored to be able to work with you, and I've learned so much from you. And when we think about learning from you, what are the key things that people should know, or unexpected things, myths to bust about storytelling, story sharing, and its impact?
1: I love this question. So a lot of people get really nervous about sharing their story, or they feel like they have to be an expert. And we know at Moms Rising that people are the experts of their own experience. And so we trust our moms that we work with and our dads that we work with, all caregivers, that they're an expert in their own experience. And so we help empower them and lift their voices, give them opportunities that they might not otherwise have to share their stories with the media, on social media, and with members of Congress. One thing I will say, it's important to maybe practice your story a little bit. A lot of times people have very short attention spans. So if you can come up with like a 30 to 60 second version of your story, that can be really helpful if you're going to be sharing it on social media or with a lawmaker, for example. If you're going into an office, sit down with your lawmaker, have like a 60 second to 2 minute story prepared. So keep it short, keep it heartfelt.

0: us every day. But I'll just give you an example. One of the reasons why I got involved in these policy areas is because, like hundreds of thousands of other people in America, when I had a baby, there was an unplanned health emergency. And I didn't have any paid family medical leave because we are one of only six countries on the planet Earth that doesn't have paid family medical leave. So I was unexpectedly pushed out of the labor force and ended up being home with a sick infant, worried about my future, and without a job. And for those reasons, I fight for healthcare, I fight for paid family medical leave, and I fight for access to affordable childcare, fair pay, and a whole bunch more things. But that's a really short story. But it doesn't have to be lengthy, and I think that is a relief to people. One of the things that you've done, Felicia, just this past year that has been so powerful, is train people to testify in Congress. And I'm wondering if you could share about the impact of having stories in Congress.
1: Absolutely. We have really just been inundated with requests from members of Congress to hear our members' stories, because our members' stories are just so powerful, and they know that our members are speaking from the heart. And so we have had just dozens and dozens of opportunities to bring our storytellers to the Hill to testify in front of Congress, to speak at hearings, and share about specifically about the rising costs, what impact Trumpflation is having on their families, and especially healthcare costs. We're in a healthcare crisis right now, and not only did they cut $1 trillion from Medicaid over the summer, but they're also probably letting the ACA tax credits expire by the end of this year. Hopefully they can come back and do a fix in January. But we have had members from all across the country submit stories, and then we've been able to bring folks to the Hill. Even just like 2 weeks ago, we had two members on the Hill to talk about their healthcare story. One of our members, Nicole from New Hampshire, she shared that she's an occupational therapist, and that in today's economy, basically trying to make it with just one income feels impossible to her. And she said that her ACA plan, her Obamacare plan, used to cost her family between $75 to $125 a month, which they need. And now this year it's going to quintuple to $550 a month. And so she was able to come and share that experience with members of Congress and let them know how their policies, how their decisions are impacting her and her family.
0: And it's making a difference. I mean, story after story is making a difference. Oh, I have a good example of how stories make a difference. Senator Tillis, could you give us a refresh on what happened with Senator Tillis and stories?
1: Absolutely. So I live in North Carolina, and boy, do we have a long history advocating with Senator Tillis. He's not always been on the right side of things. And so we were a little nervous about where he was going to stand this year. So we actually were in his office like in January with healthcare stories from our members in January on the Hill, and also here in North Carolina. In fact, with our coalition here in North Carolina, we delivered healthcare stories to every single member of Congress in person, in district, in their offices, in the state. And then we also visited Senator Tillis on the Hill and Senator Budd on the Hill several times throughout the year and here in North Carolina. And as folks probably know or hopefully remember, he was the only senator to vote against the big, ugly bill that cut $1 trillion out of healthcare over the summer. So we were very excited about that. We feel like he really heard our stories. I had some really great conversations with his healthcare staffers over the year, and it really did feel like our members' voices were making a big difference.
0: And so Senator Tillis, for listeners, is a Republican and was the only Republican who voted for healthcare in the Senate, which is ridiculous, awful, and bad that he was the only Republican, but spectacular that he listened to the stories of moms, dad, and people and really voted his conscience and for his constituents, because Republicans also want healthcare. Republicans also get sick. So these Republicans and Donald Trump who are standing up against healthcare are also standing up against their own Republican constituents. Yeah. I want to just share with listeners a little bit. If you're like, ooh, I don't know how stories are, you know, actually effective. Summary moment. One, stories help elected leaders see what's actually happening with their real life constituents. Many elected leaders have healthcare, have always had access to healthcare. They have it through their job as an elected leader.

0: So hearing stories about what's happening with their constituents is an eye-opener and often makes a difference. So that's one. Two, stories also help shape the narrative. Many people in the media or who work in the media also have healthcare and don't understand how big of an impact it is to have inadequate access to healthcare. Reporters often have always had healthcare and so don't understand what it is to have inadequate access to healthcare. And so it gives them a give a clue project too. And then the third thing is sharing your story lets everybody know they're not alone, that it's not their fault that they don't have access to healthcare, that this is a pattern that tens of millions of people are experiencing at the same time. And when tens of millions of people are experiencing something at the same time, then we can solve that structurally. So solving, Felicia, in the last 2.5 minutes, how can we solve this problem?
1: Well, we are working on it. We have so many ways that folks can take action with Moms Rising. We are launching a letter to the editor campaign this week. So if you're home listening to this over the holiday break, go to our website. You can go to momsrising.org/ACALTE. ACALTE. And that will take you to our super easy action page that has a pre-drafted letter that you can edit and submit a letter to the editor and get those letters in front of your members of Congress while they are also home for the holidays, reading their local newspapers and have them actually hear your voice. We know that lawmakers like to read their local papers when they're in town, and most of them are going to be in town over the holidays. You can also, if you want to call and leave a message for your members of Congress, we have a call-in line set up right now for the U.S. Senate. You can text ACA now to 888-418-5699, and that will call you and then connect you with your U.S. Senator. So those are the two top things you can do. If you also have a personal story, be sure to share it when you talk to your lawmakers. Call your House members as well. And also talk to your families about how this is impacting you and how this is impacting your community. Over the holidays, lots of folks are getting together. Share with your friends and families about how important healthcare is to you, because it's not just about convincing Congress. It's also about sharing the reality of the healthcare crisis further and broader to broaden our coalition and really turn up the heat on Congress so that they get this fixed.
0: We have a rolling healthcare emergency in America, and too often we don't talk about it. So when we share our stories, we can come together and rise to actually get adequate access to healthcare. Thank you so much, Felicia, for all you do, lifting healthcare, persisting, opening avenues for the voices of moms to be heard, working with Congress, the champions in Congress who are working for healthcare, and just doing an all around amazing job working to save, protect, and keep healthcare and expand healthcare for all. Thank you, Felicia.
1: Absolutely. We would not be able to do it without all of the folks listening, without all of the moms who are consistently taking action and writing in and sharing their stories and talking with their moms groups about all of our issues. So it really is, it does take everybody speaking up. And so we wouldn't be able to do it without all of you. So thank you to everyone out there who has also been taking action.
0: We're going to take a quick break, but don't go away. Next up, we're hearing about the wins that we did have together in 2025. To fuel our work in 2026 and beyond. We'll be back in a quick moment.

0: me, Kristen Rau Finkbeiner, powered by Moms Rising. We have one of my very, very, very, very, very favorite people on the actual planet Earth joining us right now. I'm so excited that she made time for us, Donna Norton of Moms Rising. Welcome, Donna.
1: Thank you.
0: I want to talk about the victories that happened against all odds, the small sparks of hope, the exciting moments of unexpected victories. And I want to talk about these so we can fuel our fire to keep working in 2026. We need even more power, even more people rising in 2026. So I'm hoping that our conversation can fuel people to keep marching, keep calling, keep pushing, keep voting, keep doing all the things. What do you feel about that?
1: I think that's an excellent idea. It's been a very hard year, so we all need to celebrate our wins.
0: What are one or two of your top favorite wins?
1: Well, top of mine is just the win we had this week with getting Republicans to vote on the discharge petition to get the Speaker of the House to actually make a vote happen on the Democratic bill for the ACA credits, extending the credits for 3 years. That is like against all odds wins. You know, we've fought time and time again for the Affordable Care Act, and we keep winning because it is so essential to people's healthcare security. And even the Democrats know that. And I think just the fact that we are getting Republicans finally now to break away from Trump to realize, well, they may still be scared of them, but they're getting now like more scared of having to deal with how their constituents are feeling about these Trump policies. And so we're seeing, you know, some of the more swing district Republicans peeling away from Trump, which is a huge victory. And, you know, I think people don't all understand how incredibly unusual these discharge votes are. You know, we've had three of them actually over the last few weeks. One was on the ACA, one was on the Epstein files, and one was for the rights of federal workers to collectively organize. And, you know, we haven't had that many discharge petition votes in 30 years, and we've had that many in 3 weeks. And I just think it shows how much the voices of constituents have mattered in making, and voters actually, in making Republicans realize that people are not happy with these policies, that we don't want our healthcare taken away, that, you know, the fear that the Republican legislators have been operating under Donald Trump has to stop, and they need to stand up for their constituents. And I think because people have been calling and meeting with their legislators and signing petitions and everything everyone's been doing, I think that is really resonating.
0: I mean, it's super resonating. I will not lie. I may have levitated when I saw that four Republicans vote with Democrats to help save healthcare. I danced around the house. If I could have done a cartwheel, which I've never in my life been able to do, I would have done a cartwheel. I put on some loud music. I did some wiggling in the kitchen. I mean, I was so surprised and so delighted. What did you do when you saw that?
1: Well, I was shocked, honestly. And even though Moms Rising and Moms and Dads and people across the nation have been so vocal in their opposition to what Republicans are doing to our health care, still, there's been such a era of intimidation that I didn't know if people would actually, on the Republican side, vote against their own Speaker of the House. And so it was, I don't know, I don't even remember what I did. So it is really exciting. And I think, I mean, the other thing I think is important to remember is the other thing that brought us here are the amazing elections we had in November with record turnouts in places. And yay for everyone who voted and helped to get out the vote, because that also has had huge psychic power over Republican members of Congress and Republican leaders across the country, because, you know, we saw these landslide victories for Democrats across on every level in government. And it was all a loud voice of the people saying, we are not happy with what's going on. And, you know, just recently we had the special election for the mayor of Miami, which a Democrat won for the first time in 30 years. And so I think there has been this growing realization that Republicans and Donald Trump is really out of sync with what the American public wants, which I think is another powerful place that we are at now.
0: Yeah, I mean, the elections, I'm so glad you brought that up as a moment of inspiration, because we saw candidates running on childcare, which has been our top priority issue, not because they had children, and that's important, but because they were hearing at the doors, listening to the stories of people that were doorbelling to talk about running for office, that childcare was a priority. And we had Mondami win. The mayor of New York, basically with childcare is his top priority. Again, not even having children yet, just listening. Then we had a couple governors win who have long been care champions running on those policies. We had a lot of people in swing areas win who were talking about the policies, healthcare, childcare, fair pay, all of these things, rising costs, the affordability crisis, all the things that we talk about 375 days a year. Yes, I just added some years. All the things I'm adding. But anyway, the wins that we just saw happen are inspiring because the voters are paying attention, not just in areas that are Democratic strongholds, but areas that are more moderate and swing areas to what we know are highly popular policies across all political parties. Like, for example, 7 of 10 people in America, irregardless of political party, would vote for the candidate who supports childcare. And similarly, healthcare polls really high too. And at Moms Rising, we saw some big wins too. We saw big wins of our members taking double the action rate, believe it or not, year over year. We saw people not giving up. We saw more childcare wins at the state level than I ever even slightly imagined possible. Are there some wins at Moms Rising that you saw that you want to lift up?
1: Yeah, we had a lot of wins on the state level, which are super exciting. For example, in Washington State, we had the wins of Washington's paid family medical leave program will finally have job protection available to almost every worker in the program, which is new. And we had a nation-leading piece of legislation that will require breaks to pump, including travel time to clean places to pump, will be paid. So super, super exciting. In North Carolina, we were able to secure $67 million to sustain the state's child care compensation grants, which is fantastic. And Florida, we killed a bill that would have significantly rolled back child labor protections and saw some advancements to child care eligibility improvements. In Pennsylvania, we found we were able to pass historic new funding for the child care workforce. In Nevada, just recently, in response to the Trump administration cutting off SNAP benefits during the shutdown, which was so incredibly cruel and heartless, they actually created a new system which will ensure Nevada has a backup plan for SNAP if the federal government takes steps in the future again to limit SNAP benefits, which is awesome. In New Hampshire, we passed Momnibus 2.0, which is a maternal health package that expands postpartum mental health care and other things. And we helped to veto a book ban that would have criminalized educators. So that was exciting. So many, many other state legislation, but those are just some of the highlights, some of my favorites. But yes, we are having major wins on state level in both red, blue, and purple states.
0: I mean, it's an incredible body of work, for lack of a better word, of lifting up democracy, advancing families, and really persisting against all odds. When we put it all together, all of the glimmers of hope that have been passed or moved forward, it's more than I expected. Because I too read the headlines about how no one is active. And then I see the work every day and everyone is active and we're actually making positive change. I mean, really what we have is Donald Trump and Republican leaders out of step with the American public, out of step with their own constituents, out of step with what's happening in the states and cities and counties across the nation, and just really putting forward a cruel agenda that undermines our economy overall, that leads to Trumpflation, that really is unpopular. And so what do you think people need to do to keep the pressure on when we know we have a terrible situation of doom, but that is out of step with the rest of the country?
1: Keep raising your voices. I mean, all the different ways people are raising their voices, from going to No Kings rallies, to signing petitions, to calling their legislators, from sharing information on social media, to talking to your friends, to helping out in your community in any way you can. Lots of moms are seeing that immigrants are really being targeted in their communities, figuring out how you can support immigrants in your communities, learning, you know, the Know Your Rights information so you have that at your ready, sharing food and clothing and all those things communities need in this time of need, when a lot of programs that support families in needs are facing drastic cuts. All those things are things that you can do in your community and across the nation to make sure that we are lifting the voices of moms, that we're showing people what America can be, and keeping that ideal and vision alive, and really countering this narrative that America is a dark and scary place by just being an individual point of light for your community. It does a lot to fight against the narratives of authoritarianism, which are so pervasive right now.
0: And when Donna tells us this, this isn't just a Donna thought. A lot of people don't realize Donna has multiple degrees. She knows everything about everything. And she's done, importantly, a lot of research and has a lot of knowledge about comparative histories in countries across the globe. So when we hear Donna say joy and persistence is political power, that's because that has been one of the things that has brought people up and out of authoritarian and fascist regimes in other countries in terms of an actual real life tactic. So if you are feeling guilty about feeling joyful and persistent, do not feel guilty. Know that that is what is required of us in this moment, that persistence. And Donna, do you have any closing thoughts?
1: Well, just happy holidays to everyone. Please take some time to restore, because 2026 is going to be a big year and we're going to need all your voices and your actions and all your activation. So giant thank you for what everybody's doing.
0: Thank you. Thank you. And thank you to Donna Norton. Hello. Fabulous leader, inspiring me and many others every day. Thank you, Donna.
1: Bye.
0: Well, that's it for our show today. Thanks so much for tuning in as we tackle the top topics facing our nation in a way that requires the most boring disclaimer in the history of the planet Earth. Here goes. Views expressed on this show are those of the individual speakers and should not be attributed to Moms Rising, to this station, or to any news or social media service that may disseminate a recording of this show to the public or to any segment of the public. Boom!
2: Extinction Diaries. The sawfish is an amazing-looking creature. They are shark-like rays that have unusual long narrow noses banded with external rows of teeth that look like a saw blade. The blade emits an electric current that detects prey, and they can grow up to 25 feet long. For millions of years, they have roamed the planet's coastal waters. Now, an alarming 2021 published study has revealed that at least one of five known sawfish species has disappeared off 45 of the 90 countries that fish them. Two species are missing from 28 of those countries, and all five species are endangered. Once again, the culprit is overfishing. The teeth on the sawfish's blade easily get caught in nets. Those blades are sold as novelties and spurs for cockfighting. Tragically, the sawfish fins are the most valuable of all in the shark fin trade. Strict penalties for catching them is one solution. Only one half dozen countries truly protect them. Also, protecting and expanding habitats they can thrive in, like mangroves, is a step that has to be taken. Scientists feel there is still hope to restore the sawfish populations, but the world must act. My name is Aaron Oliveira, and this is a Small World Radio production.

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1: From the worlds of politics, arts, and entrepreneurship.
8: Change happens by acting as though the future that you are dreaming of is present now.
1: I'm Laura, and this is Laura Flanders and Friends. Welcome.
9: What makes people afraid in this moment is that there is a cost to solidarity. You can lose relationships, you can lose your job, but we all know that if we do nothing, all those things are going to happen anyway. I'm, in a sense, an optimist because I have experienced a successful movement of profoundly oppressed people, and so I know it's possible. So we do have an incredible opportunity right now to try to articulate what it is we do want. Where do we want to go? And that's a very exciting moment.
1: If asked, I will say that what distinguishes independent media from the commercial sort is that while commercial media's job is to deliver the audience's attention to advertisers, ours is to deliver the public to each other. At the end of the day, that's what I would say we are doing here, introducing people to one another. And in her own way, that is what today's guest has been doing throughout her long career as a writer, teacher, playwright, and activist. In her latest book, The Fantasy and Necessity of Solidarity, Sarah Schulman defines solidarity as the, quote, essential human process of recognizing that other people are real and their experiences matter. Solidarity is the action behind the revelation that each of us individually are not the only people with dreams. Often messy, often imperfect, the actions may not achieve their stated goals, but they do add up to something structural for movements to draw on, if not now, then later. And something personal, a sense of integrity that, Sarah says, in tough times like these, is the one thing that a person can actually control. Along the way, Schulman introduces her audience to a slew of interesting people and actions, as she has throughout her many decades writing journalism, novels, nonfiction, books, and plays. Sarah Schulman's nonfiction books include Let the Record Show, A Political History of ACT UP New York, 1987-93, Conflict is Not Abuse, and The Fantasy and Necessity of Solidarity, which came out this April from Penguin Random House. She's won a Fulbright and a Guggenheim, holds an endowed chair in creative writing at Northwestern University. She's on the advisory board of Jewish Voice for Peace. And while we rarely see each other, she is, in fact, one of my oldest friends. So, Sarah, welcome back to the show. It is so great to kind of connect with you every time you have a new book out. And this one seems as timely, as important as ever. So thank you.
9: Thank you, Laura.
1: To get to that question of solidarity, it's not, as you say, that image that some of us have in our head of the kind of Soviet expressionist painting of the class uniting as one to rise up against the czar. It's something else. What?
9: Well, you know, the goal of my book is to make solidarity doable. And my idea about how to do that is to strip away any ideas of heroism or perfectionism, anything about the requirement of pure motive, because I feel like those are obstructing people from moving forward. If we can accept that solidarity is a process of making mistakes constantly and of having to self-correct and learning how to listen and also to hear, I think it becomes more possible for people to do. I mean, as you referenced, there is a traditional idea of solidarity as something horizontal. You know, you have the workers in the shop and there's the boss. And if the workers all unite, then they can win better working conditions. But now the boss is a globalized conglomerate. So sometimes horizontal solidarity isn't enough. And in those cases, you have to bring in other groups of people, which I identify as bystanders, people who are not implicated but know that there's an injustice, and then conflicted perpetrators like myself and people in Jewish Voice for Peace, where the killing is taking place in our names, and so we have to stand up and oppose it. But that means that this new solidarity is inherently a relationship of inequality. And so it's fraught. And for that reason, to expect it to be heroic or perfect or that there's no cost or that you're going to be embraced is unreasonable. And so in the book, I show this wide range of crazy, iconoclastic creative people, and interesting, daring movements, many of which have not been historicized yet, to show that creative ideas about solidarity that are out of the box can advance us a little in terms of building the infrastructure for the future.
1: Now, I mentioned that you're on the board of the advisory board of Jewish Voices for Peace, and we've talked about their actions in the past, but Jay Saper puts it very beautifully, one of the versions of solidarity that you're talking about. In this clip, after the Grand Central action in 2023, when Jewish Voice for Peace brought protesters into that great basic hall in that busy, busy train station.
4: Waving Palestinian flags, wearing black T-shirts, and shouting a number of chants, including "Let Gaza Live." The protests, organized by the group Jewish Voice for Peace, brought together Jewish New Yorkers and supporters of Palestine.
5: Jay Saper, Jewish Voice for Peace.
6: Nobody's safety can come at the expense of another people's safety. Right now, we're seeing that the fate of Palestinians and Israelis is intertwined because every bomb that drops on Gaza endangers the 2.2 million Palestinians there, as well as the hundreds of Israelis.
1: So that's one model of solidarity, Sarah, that one that is about finding common interest. That, I think, is exactly that question of inequality versus equality that you're getting at. Like, if you're claiming a common interest that's not necessarily the same, it's tricky. So how do you operate in that kind of messy, imperfect environment?
9: Well, one of the great things about that action at Grand Central is that it's based on a famous action by ACT UP, the AIDS Coalition to Unleash Power, during the first Gulf War when we occupied Grand Central Station. And a lot of my lessons are learned from ACT UP. I mean, I did write a 600-page history of ACT UP, and Jim Hubbard and I interviewed 188 surviving members of ACT UP over 18 years. This is one of the most successful movements of our time. One of the reasons they were successful is because they did not operate on a consensus model. And this is so important for where we are today. You know, in ACT UP, there was a one-line statement of unity, direct action to end the AIDS crisis. And basically, if you had an idea that was that, you could do it. But let's say you had an idea and I thought it was terrible. I would yell and scream at you because ACT UP. But in the end, I wouldn't try to stop you from doing it. I just wouldn't do it. And then I would get my five people to do my idea. And this simultaneity of response is radical democracy. Radical democracy is the acceptance of difference with a bottom line. And that allows people to respond from where they're at. Movements that try to force everybody into one analysis or one strategy have all failed historically, and there's no exceptions to that. Basically, because people are different, and that's what I, you know, so that's why I'm addressing the inherent inequality in the contemporary structure.
1: All right, but we've got now two models of solidarity. It seems to me one is that old model of we're all in one single class, and you just have to organize all the class, and we're clear who our opposition is. The other is that we need to find our kind of common interest and find what actions suit us. The other piece of it that you lay out so importantly in the book is that actions may not accomplish their goal, as I said at the top, but they do lay some kind of infrastructure. And I've thought that a lot as I've watched the uprising around Gaza. Who would have known that uprising could actually happen so quickly with so much diversity, such clarity, when it seems like just years ago you could hardly even talk about the actions of the government of Israel without being attacked? And in fact, those conversations rarely happened.
9: Well, so, you know, the movement that we're talking about, the Palestine Solidarity Movement, some of the key organizations that are still at play, like Students for Justice in Palestine or Jewish Voice for Peace, these are 30-year-old organizations. Over decades, people have written books, built a strategy, boycott, divestment, sanctions. That's the strategy of our movement, one of the strategies. And we have concepts like pinkwashing. I mean, so much infrastructure has been built that when students have erupted in this country, they have a movement that's coherent. And the student milieu, in my view, is the most moral, ethical milieu in American society today. It's the people who are leading the rebellion against the corruption. And it's amazing to watch. And, you know, I'm, in a sense, an optimist because I have experienced a successful movement of profoundly oppressed people. And so I know it's possible.
1: Well, the book is rich and it's very persuasive. And at the same time, there was a voice in the back of my head, me also now in my 60s, wondering, you know, is this our effort to make peace with the defeats that we've sustained? Because while you describe, for example, ACT UP as a successful movement, which it was by its in its own moment, we now have another situation where the cutbacks to USAID are going to be costing tens of millions of deaths around the world from the AIDS epidemic that has never stopped. We have not been able to stop the Israeli assault on Gaza, even with the support that you describe. We've elected an administration that is going to bring hell down on communities that we care about and on our ability to function, such as I don't think we've even seen in our lifetimes. So how well did we do, really?
9: Well, you know, that's not how you evaluate it. I mean, right now we're in the middle of a cataclysm of fascism, and there's no quick fix. And we have to understand that. The idea that you can go in and just fix it is a supremacy concept. What makes people afraid in this moment is that there is a cost to solidarity. You know, it's not this scot-free thing that our privilege is going to protect us from. So you can lose access. You can lose status. You can lose relationships. You can lose your job. But we all know that if we do nothing, all those things are going to happen anyway. So we have no choice but to try to mitigate this moment and think ahead to gradual progress towards the next.
1: You also win things. I mean, we had a guest on our show recently, one of the participants in the Columbia encampments, who said, you know, he was moved by the students that are today, a year later, threatening, you know, being willing to risk their futures. And I was thinking, well, no, they're just choosing perhaps a different future. And that's why I wanted you to mention what happened in 1979, in the sense that decisions that you made then set you on this path. That has been a pretty rewarding life, it seems to me.
9: That's correct. I dropped out of school because I was arrested. But that was a great moment in my life, you know, because all these institutions are just hierarchies, pompous hierarchies that keep people down, these highfalutin schools that people are so glad that they get into. And there's a way that they're coming out the other end, realizing that there's a lot of malarkey to those structures.
1: Well, that takes me to the more glass half full side of it.
5: This is Laura Flanders and Friends. Laura's guest is award-winning writer, teacher, playwright, and activist Sarah Schulman. Her brand new book from Penguin Random House is The Fantasy and Necessity of Solidarity, in which she reflects on years of experiments and learning from the 1980s to today. Next, Laura and Sarah reflect on hope and the role of creativity in these times. Also, a commentary from Laura on the assassination of Minnesota lawmaker Melissa Hortman, a strategic progressive who practiced solidarity. You can watch this episode along with more from Schulman in the archives at lauraflanders.org. That's also where we invite you to subscribe to our newsletter, where you'll receive information on all of our web exclusives, including the full uncut conversation with Sarah Schulman, available for free as a podcast. The discussion continues, but first here's Thank You for the Day by Emma Jean Thackeray from her album Weirdo, courtesy of Brownswood Recordings.

0: Well, that takes me to the more glass half full side of my own thinking about this moment, which is we are in a moment of, if not recreation, at least creative invention to meet the needs that aren't being met by corporations, by government, by one another. It's also a time, as you say in the book, to reimagine and reimagine systems that we've never had. I don't know what right. the timeline is on achieving them, but that's where the creativity, it seems to me, comes in.
1: Well, a lot of these institutions that are being torn down in very brutal ways that are very destructive to individuals and to society at large, these were never good institutions in the first place. They were unjust and they were dysfunctional. You know, things like the FBI, healthcare delivery, the NEA, which was totally inadequate, private universities, all of these things. So we're not lamenting, we don't want to return to these unjust structures. So we do have, as you say, an incredible opportunity right now to try to articulate what it is we do want. You know, where do we want to go? And that's a very exciting moment.
0: In the current book, the role of creativity comes up over and over again in the context you've just described, but also in the artists that you mention. And one person that I think of is Alice Neal, the single mother, painter, kind of countercultural character who never really got her due, but whose voice is captured in this wonderful documentary by her grandson. She died in 2007. Here's a clip.
2: Whether I'm painting or not, I have this overweening interest in humanity. Even if I'm not working, I'm still analyzing people.
3: You say that her nerves are at the ends of her fingers. They were raw and exposed.
2: I go so out of myself and into them that after they leave, I sometimes feel like an untenanted house.
4: She was, to a certain extent, committing artistic suicide. She was saying goodbye to the scene.
5: It's like you're broadcasting and nobody's picking up the signal.
2: I did my best to have everything. Choices are difficult.
0: In there, it's so moving to me how Alice Neal talks about what motivates her painting, even if it's not going to make her money, even if it's not going to gain her great fortune. That's what you pick up in the book, too. Is it just inbuilt, do you think? Or is it a function of social factors?
1: You know, I really related to a lot about her, and it is characterological in a certain way. I mean, she did have a communist background. She came from that generation in the 30s that were very class-oriented. She was quite poor as an adult, so she had real politics. But her paintings, she painted people of color. She was a white woman who painted portraits of people of color, and it wasn't ideological. It was because it was her neighbors in East Harlem. It was her Puerto Rican partner's family. It was people that she was connected to. And she also painted a lot of gay men. And for years, people theorized that the reason she painted all these people who were not represented necessarily was because she had this humanist, inclusive politic. But actually, when you analyze, and this is something that I'm doing like similarly to Genet, you realize that the gay men she's painted were men with quite a bit of power in the art world. And so her impulse towards them was very different than her impulse towards her neighbors and family members. So, you know, even in a case like that, I mean, as with everybody, I'm just trying to show that the motives are complex. Often they come from wounds. I know in my own case, I think they do too. And then you try to turn them into something that's material and productive and that builds relationships with other human beings. And then I think there's a success that's achieved.
0: How did you unpack your own identities over the years? We've talked about some of them on this program, but there are clear junctures where you are required to kind of shift your self-definition, your self-image.
1: Well, you know, I was born in 1958, which is 13 years after the end of the Holocaust, which is not a lot. And I come from a Holocaust family. My grandmother, who I grew up with, had two brothers and two sisters who were exterminated, and my grandfather's sister was murdered at Babi Yar. Okay, so I knew about the Holocaust since the day I was born. And, you know, my family emphasized the issue of bystanders, that people stood by who knew what was occurring and allowed this to occur. But then my own family was also extremely homophobic and also sexist, to the point that I would say was pathological. And this went counter to the values that they had taught me. So I had a huge contradiction there that I had to grapple with. And as I went through my life, I mean, I really was been out of my family since I was about 16. I didn't have that kind of mythology about family, that kind of loyalty to the family system that Zionism, for example, is based on. I mean, you're supposed to privilege people because you're biologically connected to them. And I didn't have that. So in a way, I was in a position where I could hear more at an earlier date than I was prepped for. And similarly, going through AIDS, the virus that came to be known as AIDS was identified in 1981, and I became an AIDS reporter in like 82 or 83. So by the time I joined ACT UP in 87, I'd already been writing about AIDS for about 5 years. So, you know, going through this experience, not only a mass death experience, which is a phrase, but AIDS itself, as you know, was a horrible, horrible disease. And you're watching young people suffer terribly. And especially when you're in a movement like ACT UP, you're surrounded by dying people. It's very intense. And there's a sense of abandonment there. And then when I confronted the Israeli occupation of Palestine, something resonated for me emotionally with between that and the AIDS experience, because what I felt that was similar was that people who were endangered were being falsely depicted as dangerous.
0: Have you had to reimagine your self-concept in the course of your life as an activist?
1: A million times. I mean, getting involved with Palestine was a huge thing for me. I mean, what happened was I had written a book about homophobia in the family, and I was invited, this is like 2009, I was invited to Tel Aviv University to give a talk on the book, and I had a homophobic Jewish family, and I wanted to go. And then a Jewish Turkish colleague of mine was like, you can't go, there's a boycott. And I'm like, what boycott? Because the boycott had been in 2005. So this was 4 years later, and it hadn't reached me. So my colleague was like, well, find out about it. So I thought, okay, I'll find out about it. So I emailed Judith Butler. Now, this is why people should answer every email. Because Judith Butler wrote me back in 3 hours and sent me all these links and articles and things. And by the time I read everything that they had sent me, I was like, I can't go. There's a boycott. So I said publicly why I wasn't going to go. And then suddenly I received this email from someone named Omar Barghouti in Ramallah, West Bank. And I found out that he was one of the founders of the BDS movement because he had been at Columbia when you were there.
0: That's right.
1: During the anti-apartheid movement. And he saw how that had worked. And he was like, Professor Shulman, thank you for taking this principled stance. And I thought, uh-oh, I don't know what he thinks about gay people. So through a whole labyrinth of people, I got in touch with two queer Palestinian organizations, Al-Kaus, who at that time had a number of branches in the West Bank, and Aswat, which was queer Palestinian women. And they said, you know, come on your own dime, read at anti-occupation venues, and come meet with us in Ramallah and also meet with Omar. So I arrived and I didn't know what I was doing. I just went on instinct. I made so many mistakes. It was unreal. I read in an anarchist vegan cafe as I was instructed. And then a bunch of anarchists drove me to this Palestinian village called Be'elin. And this is when they were building the wall. And they were having demonstrations every Friday. And I was in this demonstration. And then suddenly the Israeli soldiers come. And I look at them and they look exactly like me, of course, because if my grandparents hadn't gotten visas, that would have been me. And I'm sort of staring at them. And then they shoot tear gas at us. And the Palestinians take a cut onion out of their pockets and hold it to their noses to override the tear gas. And suddenly, like, my head spun like I was in The Exorcist. And this whole concept of who is we completely changed for the rest of my life. And I went to Ramallah and I met the queer Palestinians and I met Omar. And then I made my big mistake. And I said, Omar, what should I do? And he said, you're creative. You'll think of something. And that was when I started to learn, it took me years to figure this out, that it's not their job to tell me my strategy. You know, I have to build it for myself based on my own concept, my own context.
0: And part of that strategy turned out to be coming on what was then Grit TV, a previous iteration of this program,
1: with Omar yes.
0: and talking about exactly this.
1: It was on your show where he made his public statement supporting gay rights. And that was part of his vision for Palestine. That's right.
0: Which turned around a lot of heads in this country about who were the forces in Palestine to be aligned with.
1: Exactly.
0: I have to say, the closing passages of your book are so beautiful. I'm inclined to ask you to read them. But because you might not have the book handy, I don't know if you do, I will just quote. You say, there's a kind of happiness that comes from trying to be a consistent person. And sometimes that's the only obtainable goal, to try. After all, there is a pleasure in thinking for yourself that, once it finds its home, becomes rejuvenating, fascinating, and life-giving. No power structure is stagnant. Healing takes place in relationship, and that is personal and also social. New approaches, understanding, and conversations are needed now and will always be needed. Solidarity is our way of life. As you think about this moment and what we need, what stands out? And are you finding what you need?
1: We're not winning right now, but we do have a vision. And I think my goal for myself is to be internally coherent, which I feel that I am. And as you opened this conversation with, the only thing we can control is our own integrity. So expand it.
0: Sarah Shulman, thank you so much. The most recent book is The Fantasy and Necessity of Solidarity. It's out now.
1: Thank you.
0: The full significance of the assassination of Minnesota lawmaker Melissa Hortman and her husband is just sinking in. And there are still those saying this was the act of an individual man gone mad. Obviously, there are many Trump-related reasons to dispute that, but here's another reason. Hortman stands out as the model of a strategic, progressive lawmaker who didn't just dream big dreams, but built the scaffolding to achieve them. In 2022, she didn't just ride a blue wave, she helped to orchestrate it, leveraging years of groundwork laid by coalition building, solidarity work, and the careful balancing of urban progressive interests with moderate rural ones. It all paid off in that so-called Minnesota miracle that wrote abortion rights into law, expanded LGBT protections, and brought Minnesotans paid family leave and medical leave and childcare and environmental protections and so much more. Will her killing strike a blow? Absolutely. But it's worth remembering that much of what she did and built on bears the name of another Minnesota legislator who was taken too soon, Paul Wellstone, the Wellstone Way. I suspect Melissa Hortman's name will live on, as his does. In the meantime, you can find my full, uncut conversation with Sarah Shulman by subscribing to our free podcast. All the information's at the website. Till the next time, stay kind, stay curious. For Laura Flanders and friends, I'm Laura. 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
0: This show is produced by yours truly, Laura Flanders, along with Sabrina Artel, Jeremiah Cothran, Veronica Delgado, Jeanette Hernandez, Jeannie Hopper, Sarah Miller, Nat Needham, David Neumann, and Rory O'Connor.
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8: The failure of drug war is glaringly obvious to judges, cops, wardens, prosecutors, and millions more now calling for decriminalization, legalization, the end of prohibition. Let us investigate the century of lies.
9: Welcome to Century of Lies. I'm your host, Doug McVeigh. On this edition of Century, psychedelics in Louisiana. The state of Louisiana is considering legislation to establish a psychedelic-assisted therapy initiative within the Louisiana Department of Health Office of Behavioral Health. Under Senate Bill 43, that initiative would identify academic health centers that are conducting clinical studies and clinical trial-enabling studies for the use of psychedelic-assisted therapy for the treatment of opioid use disorders, co-occurring substance use disorders, and treatment-resistant neurological or mental health conditions. The initiative would then utilize the human service districts and authorities to identify eligible participants and provide information to allow parishes in the state to utilize opioid settlement funds to enroll eligible patients residing in that parish to participate in the studies or to support clinical trial enabling studies. There was a hearing on SB 43 on April 28th before the Louisiana House Health and Welfare Committee. In this segment, you'll hear the lead sponsor of SB 43, Senator Patrick McMath, and Dr. Kevin S. Murnane, an associate professor of pharmacology, toxicology, and neuroscience, associate professor of psychiatry, and director of basic science research for Louisiana Addiction Research Center at LSU Health Shreveport. The first voice you hear will be that of the committee chair, Representative Dustin Miller, followed by the clerk reading the bill, and then come the speakers.
10: Members, we're going to hear by Chairman McMath, Senate Bill 43, and Mr. Taylor Chrisman will read it in.
11: Thank you, Mr. Chairman and members. Next before the committee is Senate Bill 43 by Senator McMath, relative to psychedelic-assisted therapy, to establish psychedelic-assisted therapy initiative within the Louisiana Department of Health, to provide for clinical studies, to provide for drug development clinical trials, to provide for patient eligibility, to provide for funding, to provide for reporting, and to provide for related matters. Mr. Chairman, there is a set of technical amendments with this instrument.
10: Okay, read them in. I'll adopt them. Offer them.
11: The amendment set is can be identified by the numbers in the upper right-hand corner. That's 4609, 4609. This amendment set is online. It's been distributed to members. This set is purely technical.
10: All right, members, are there any questions on the amendments? Hearing none, any opposition? Hearing none, amendments are adopted. Mr. Chairman, on your bill.
12: Thank you, Mr. Chairman. Last session, I authored a resolution to create the Alternative Therapies for Veterans Task Force. During the task force meetings, we heard testimony from veterans and other individuals who found success in psychedelic-assisted treatments for behavioral health conditions, like post-traumatic stress, for example. We also learned that LSU Shreveport is already doing some pretty incredible clinical trials using psilocybin. So let me back up. This concept was brought to me. I have two very good friends, dear friends. One was a former Navy SEAL. The other one was a pararescueman in the Air Force, which are essentially Special Forces version of medics. They, you know, both experienced things during their service and their sacrifice to us in this country, and had some struggles with post-traumatic stress and sought treatment using Ibogaine, which you may have heard. I mean, this is between when this passed the Senate floor, I believe last week, maybe. The very next day, President Trump signed an executive order moving this from Schedule 1 to Schedule 3, I believe, and it's committed to doing, actually at the federal level, very similar to what we're trying to do here. It started out as a veteran task force because 17 veterans every day take their lives in this country. For every one combat veteran that was killed in combat, five commit suicide when they come home. And it was brought to my attention that you know, this drug, this plant-based medicine, Ibogaine, has saved countless lives. And so what we're doing in this bill is removing or creating a regulatory framework for clinical research and thus treatment for folks who would qualify, and it's expanded beyond post-traumatic stress for veterans. It's the results really speak for themselves. They're quite incredible when it comes to substance abuse disorder, for example, heroin and alcohol abuse. With one treatment of this, there's over an 80% success rate, which is phenomenal. And with two treatments, and you usually don't go beyond two treatments, it's over 90%. And this is not an enjoyable experience by any means, by the way. I've read books and watched documentaries, and it's particularly with Ibogaine, it's 15 to 24 hours of pretty excruciating pain. And what happens is it essentially creates new neuropathways in your brain. Not to get too technical, essentially it hits the reset button, if you will. And the results are just phenomenal. Texas passed a very similar law last year and actually put $100 million of their own state funds behind clinical research and the development of a drug.

0: to establish a psychedelic-assisted therapy initiative within Louisiana Department of Health. The program would create a state-supported pathway for clinical research into certain assisted therapies, specifically ibogaine and psilocybin. And the program will utilize opioid settlement funds for the purpose of enabling patients to otherwise couldn't afford trials to have access to them and to allow for treatment innovations. A lot of that opioid settlement funds are not being utilized at all. And so thought that this was a creative idea for a state that doesn't have very much money to pay for this. So the human service districts and authorities will assist academic health centers identify eligible participants with opioid use disorders, co-occurring substance use disorders, and treatment-resistant neurological or mental health conditions to qualify. And with that, I'll turn it over to Dr. Murnane.
1: Thank you, Senator. So my name is Kevin Murnane. I'm a professor at LSU Health Shreveport. I'm the Department of Pharmacology, Toxicology, and Neuroscience, and the Department of Psychiatry and Behavioral Medicine. I was appointed to Senator Rick Mast Task Force from Chancellor Johnson, who's the Chancellor of LSU Health Shreveport. And we've been working for the last several years to do this type of clinical research up in Shreveport. And we moved here about 6 years ago because Louisiana is a wonderful state that's got many blessings from the people to the resources to the environment, but it does have very significant mental health challenges, and many communities in Louisiana are really disproportionately affected, including the veteran community and many other communities from PTSD and substance use with alcohol and opioids and methamphetamine and all these scourges that are plaguing our communities. And so we've been looking for some sort of solutions. Very challenging for physicians to treat these disorders. There's very few treatment options available, and those treatments oftentimes just manage the symptoms. They don't actually address the underlying causes of these diseases. And one promising approach are these therapies like psilocybin and ibogaine. The data are really impressive from these trials, you know, but more work needs to be done to really understand them, and that's what this bill really enables us to do. And we have the infrastructure already in the state to do this. We have a dosing suites up in Shreveport. We have Schedule One license from the Drug Enforcement Agency. We have permission from the Food and Drug Administration. We have permission from our Institutional Review Board. We have nurses with clinical counseling backgrounds that are trained how to administer these agents safely. We have intake procedures to enroll people and screen them properly and make sure that they're healthy and ready to go through these sorts of experiences. As Senator McMath mentioned, these are not pleasant experiences. They often bring up many traumatic things that have happened in individuals' lives and help them to sort of reprocess those things and move forward in a more healthy and adaptive ways. And we have all those procedures set. In fact, we have a review article. If anyone cares to read boring academic text, we have a review article about all the step-by-step procedures for setting this up. And so it's been really, really, really exciting to see this sort of potential. We've been waiting for a couple of generations for something really that could really make a difference for psychiatric care. We're at the precipice of hopefully something like that. So it's a very exciting time. On an individual level, you know, seeing, you know, a father who's been using methamphetamine or folks who have allowed us through their bravery and their sacrifice to have every single day of our lives in freedom here, it's to see this sort of change happen in their life and how we can pay those individuals back is really, it's really, really very, very rewarding thing to work on. So I hope y'all see the potential in this bill too, and I'm very happy to answer your questions on the technical level or how this works or how we do this responsibly and rigorously and safely.
2: Thank you. Representative Egan for questions.
3: Yeah, thank you, Mr. Chairman, and thank you, Senator, for bringing this bill. I believe we're at a time in this country where, if you will, at the upper level, we have opened the windows to let in some fresh air in the whole delivery and conceptual basis of healthcare, particularly in the areas of mental health, substance abuse, but also in some other areas. And I think, Senator, you've addressed a number of those in the last 2 years with some of the bills that you've brought here. You've really facilitated in bringing that window-opening opportunity to Louisiana. And I think this is a part of this. As I've discussed with you before, I've both witnessed the administration of this and seen the outcomes of it.

0: I cannot strongly enough support the moving forward of this. I think it brings tremendous opportunity, not just for our veterans, because they're the ones that are at the forefront of this and absolutely desperately need this, but I think there's a tremendously large population in the state of Louisiana, as you've referenced, for all types of peripheral issues that would need the potential of not just this, but many other new agents that are part of that window opening, if you will. So again, commend this, and thank you for bringing it, and at the appropriate time would move favorably.
1: Thank you.
2: In that segment, you heard Senator Patrick McMath and Dr. Kevin S. Murnane, an associate professor of pharmacology, toxicology, and neuroscience at LSU Health Shreveport, testifying April 28th before the Louisiana House Health and Welfare Committee in support of SB 43 to establish a psychedelic-assisted therapy initiative within the Louisiana Department of Health. This is Century of Lies. I'm your host, Doug McVeigh. Let's hear some testimony from that committee hearing. Here's retired National Guard Major General Glenn H. Curtis.
3: My name's Glenn Curtis. I retired as basically the commanding general or the adjutant general of the Louisiana National Guard. I spent my last 8 years there. In total, I had 38 years in the Guard. As a senior leader, I took command as a full colonel on 9 September 2001. 2 days later, the world changed, and we immediately started deploying soldiers into Afghanistan and then ultimately into Iraq. I don't really know how many thousands of soldiers that I was in charge of that we deployed, but it was a lot. In my last 8 years, I was the last signature on their training to certify that they were ready for combat. Knowing all too well what I'd already experienced for the previous probably 12 years, what would come home. A lot of soldiers came home fine. We had injuries, we had deaths. The physical injuries, we as a nation, we wrapped our arms around them, we took care of them, you know, if it was a leg or a hand or whatever, and we went to the nth degree to take care of them. Mentally, we did not do the same thing. My theory is that if you've gone to a combat zone, you have PTSD. It's just a matter of degree and how well you can process it. So for many years, I watched our soldiers and airmen come back, and I called it the death spiral, because they would start spiraling. They could not adjust when they got back home. Drugs, alcohol, marital problems, employment problems, the need for speed, you know, that to try to get that adrenaline rush. And if you didn't inject yourself somehow into that cycle, the end result was not good. So, and I'm trying to be as brief as I can, that's on that side. I deployed to Iraq in 2004.
4: Excuse me, I'm sorry, I'm going to cut you off. Listen, you've said your credentials. You don't have to worry about the 3 minutes. You've earned as much time as you need, all right?
3: So, yes, sir. Thank you, right. Mr. Chair. So I deployed to Iraq in 2004 and 5. You didn't have to go very far during that time period to find trouble. Ended up with a couple of TBIs, a neck injury. Came home. I was home probably 3 months at most. When Katrina hit, was in New Orleans when Katrina came in. Whole different type of experience, but much the same. It was a catastrophic event, and we saw things and had to do things that the normal person probably does not. But I dealt with my PTSD. I dealt with my TBIs because I was still in uniform until January of 20, and there was really nothing I could do. After I retired, you know, they started soaking in, had a lot of issues adjusting. So I went last year, in March of last year, me and my son, he led me to this Ibogaine treatment. We went through it together. I will tell you, I can personally tell you, it is a life-altering experience. It's not a drug, it's a treatment. And we have to bring this to our veteran communities and beyond that, and our first responders. We need to bring it to people that are hooked on drugs, on alcohol, have traumatic experiences in their life, because it is so life-altering. I've experienced it personally. I watched my son go through it. Now, in the last year, I've got involved in the Americans for Ibogaine Society, our initiative, and I've met hundreds and hundreds and hundreds of people that have gone through this program, and it's any traumatic experience that they've gone through in their life, it changes them forever for the most part. So the senator was correct. We lose 17 veterans a day to suicide in this nation. However, the VA does not include drug overdoses or alcohol deaths in that. When you add those in, it's closer to 40. The other staggering number I would tell you is if you had a veteran that committed suicide, the likelihood of that spouse committing suicide is 1 in 8. So it ripples over into the family and treads it apart. What we're really wanting to do is get this thing through clinical treatments to make it available to the people that need it, so that we can fix their lives, if you will, or they can fix their lives, and in most cases, fix their family lives and you know, life in general for them. There's a ton of other things I could tell you, but I want, if you have questions, I'm happy to answer them, but I will stop there so these other two gentlemen can have an opportunity. But thank you.
2: That was retired Major General Glenn H. Curtis testifying April 28th before the Louisiana House Health and Welfare Committee in support of SB 43 to establish a psychedelic-assisted therapy initiative within the Louisiana Department of Health. Now, let's hear testimony from General Curtis's son, Nick Curtis.
1: Hello, I'm Nick Curtis. I forgot my notes, so please bear with me on this. So in 2024, I had received two TBIs, just complete accidents, one at home, one at our hunting camp. And for 1 year of my life, my life was basically on pause. You know, every single day consisted of dizziness, unbalance, migraines, just unable to really do anything. I was out of work for that year, which put a lot of strain on my family, put everything on my wife. Thank God for her for stepping up, and my parents and her parents also with helping us with our kids. And after about 9 months of that year, I had a great neurologist, spine specialist, physical therapist, speech therapist. I was going to every kind of appointment you could think of, taking every medicine they told me, just trying to get better. After about 9 months, they told me it was time to come to terms with that was just going to be my life, which I was not able to accept, really. So I'd heard about Ibogaine on a podcast. It did not take me long to say, I'm going to Mexico, and I'm going to receive this treatment. Much to my surprise, when I brought it up to my dad, he said, we're going to Mexico and getting receiving this treatment. So, let's see, 9 months I was trying to get better, 3 months leading up to the treatment. Did the treatment down in Mexico, and, I mean, the results were immediate. Our treatment was on a Tuesday night. By Friday morning, life was good again. Everything had changed. I'm getting a little tongue-tied. But, it complete life-altering. It was not a fun experience at all. I don't think you ever have to worry about this being a recreational drug on the street. It's not fun, but it is life-altering, and it gave me my life back. Gave my kids their father back and gave my wife her husband back. So I'm very thankful for this medicine.
2: That was Nick Curtis testifying April 28th before the Louisiana House Health and Welfare Committee in support of SB 43. Now here's testimony from Gary Hess, founder and executive director of the Veterans Alliance for Holistic Alternatives.
5: I'm the founder and executive director of the Veterans Alliance for Holistic Alternatives, and a nonprofit organization that I created to help fill the gaps that the Western model was missing. I'm also the director of advocacy for the Veterans Mental Health Leadership Coalition. We represent over 50 service organizations who have all been founded and created to provide a solution for the veteran opioid and suicide epidemic. I hear the numbers of 17 suicides a day being thrown around. The numbers are twice that, right? The general spoke that they're not counting pharmaceutical or drug overdoses as suicide. I can personally tell you that I've lost more Marines to suicide than combat, and all of them have taken their lives with the same medications that they were prescribed. Those were not counted as suicide. I come from southern Louisiana, born and raised in Belchase. I graduated Holy Cross High School, top of my class. I played baseball at UL and then transferred to University of New Orleans until I got an itch to join the service. There was a higher calling. So I joined the service. I served as an infantry officer for just over a decade, and I served during the heaviest levels of fighting in Iraq. I served as an infantry platoon commander. I served as a mobile assault platoon commander. I served as a scout sniper employment officer, and I finished up at the Special Operations Training Group. I was later recruited by the CIA Special Operations Group, and I eventually walked away from all of it. I'm going to tell you a couple stories simply because I want you to understand the magnitude of the weight that these men and women carry. These are stories that I experienced, but these stories were very similar across the country. In 2005, a route security mission, my lead vehicle was hit with a suicide vehicle-borne improvised explosive device. It decapitated my gunner. It wounded two others inside the vehicle. A day and a half later, we were back out on mission. We were already in country. The American presence was in country, and everyone knew the rules of engagement. As the American convoy is coming down the road, the other vehicles pull to the side. They get out of their vehicles, and they hold their hands up, or they put them on top of the vehicles, right? Everybody knows what's coming, and there's respect and order because we are in a conflict zone, and they abide by those rules. Anything out of the ordinary, we have fundamental precautions and fundamental tasks that we implement to mitigate the threat. And so a day and a half later, we are back out on mission. And our cars are pulling over to the side. We're cruising down the road, and here comes a vehicle at a high rate of speed, a black Mercedes. We fire clusters. We fire warning shots to the side of the vehicle. We fire tracers into the engine block, and it keeps coming. We had no choice but to put those rounds through the glass. We stopped the vehicle about 20 yards short of us. As we moved to that vehicle, we realized that they were rushing their teenage pregnant daughter to the hospital because she was in labor, right? I share that story because her wounds, for the longest time, had no words. It was a felt experience. And the felt experience was so dangerous that my body blocked it off. It would not allow me to, and I built a life around it. I avoided. I became incredibly productive. I ran high, efficient, and very fast-paced businesses until the point where my body was completely exhausted. Anxiety, depression, insomnia. It got to the point where I was hallucinating. I could not sleep. I could not eat. My body could not digest. I had no memory, and my emotional regulation could not be controlled. At the end of a decade, the best answer was taking my own life. Not because it was impulsive or it was emotional. It's because I tried everything that the Western model had to offer. Talk therapy, surgeries, pharmaceuticals. After a decade of treatment, my condition only became worse. I was forced to cross the lines of legality to go underground, to undergo my first psilocybin-assisted therapy treatment. Anything to get back to my two boys. Anything to get back to my wife. I had profound success. It gave me access to sensation again, access to the felt sense. I could actually feel the sensations in my body. I could start allowing my body to recalibrate and provide balance, but even then I couldn't get deep enough. And so I traveled outside the country and sat with Ibogaine at a clinic known as Beyond. And it was absolutely transformative. It immersed me in levels of shame that I could not get out of for almost 72 hours. It was awful. It was awful. But when I came to and my body found the balance, it gave me the restoration that I was needing. I was able to come home, and I was able to sit eye level with my children, my two boys who are now 9 and 6. My wife, who was incredibly traumatized because I had no balance in my own life. I'm supposed to be the emotional stable piece within my own family, and I was absolutely out of control. I wanted to be a good citizen. I wanted to be a good person. The sensory experiences were hijacking my body, and I had no idea what was going on. For a decade, I sought answers. I sat with the professionals that I was told to sit with, and it was the same answer, both within the VA and highly regarded private practices. Pharmaceuticals, traditional talk therapy, and surgeries didn't come close to the wound. It didn't come close to the moral and spiritual aspects of the wound that my body was carrying. The shame and the guilt that fused with my identity and absolutely fractured it to the point I had no idea who I was anymore. I was an observer in my own life. These suicide numbers. Since the inception of combat in 2001, we've lost just over 7,000 service members to combat operations. In that same period of time, we have lost over 240,000 veterans to suicide and drug overdose. That number is much greater than 5 for every combat veteran. This is all I do, ladies and gentlemen. This is all I do. My brother was hit in Fallujah. He's still struggling to come home. There's not a week that goes by that I don't receive a call from another veteran or their spouse that they don't know if they're going to be here tomorrow. We're being prohibited from using these therapies. What we're asking for as a veteran community, as a trauma community, as a law enforcement, as a medical community, is access to these therapies that get to the root of the wound, not the symptom suppression that we've been subjected to for the last 2 decades.
2: That was Gary Hess, founder and executive director of the Veterans Alliance for Holistic Alternatives, testifying April 28th before the Louisiana House Health and Welfare Committee in support of SB 43 to establish a psychedelic-assisted therapy initiative within the Louisiana Department of Health. SB 43 passed the Health and Welfare Committee and was then approved by the full House with some technical amendments. Now, the Senate had approved its version of SB 43 back on April 15th. The Senate rejected the House's amendments, so at the time of this recording, SB 43 was in conference committee to resolve the differences between the House and Senate versions. It sounds like they were committed to pass some version of this bill, but we'll see what happens. Keep tuning in. For now, that's it. Thank you for joining us. For now, this is Doug McVeigh saying so long. So long! For the Drug Truth Network, this is Doug McVeigh asking you to examine our policy of drug prohibition, the century of lies. Drug Truth Network programs archived at the James A. Baker III Institute for Public Policy. Hey, this is Mauro from the band Love to Bleed.

0: Welcome to Spirit in Action. My name is Mark Helpsmeet, and each week we bring you visits and conversations with people doing healing work for this world, hearing what they're doing and what inspires them and supports them in doing it. Welcome to Spirit in Action. I feel so privileged to bring you each month some of the incredible riches assembled by Peterson Toscano. There's so much he helps create on a variety of podcasts, among them Climate Change, Bubble and Squeak, Quakers Today, The Seed, Conversations for a Radical Hope, Stories That Stay, and many others. Once a month, I invite Peterson to choose among the riches he produces and share it for Spirit in Action. Today, he is sharing a powerful conversation from the Religion and Justice podcast with hosts Gabby Lucy and George Schmidt, who speak with John and Samuel Meneer about their book, The Cross and the Olive Tree, Cultivating Palestinian Theology Amid Gaza. The episode explores indigenous Palestinian Christianity, the olive tree as symbol of rooted theology, and the spiritual challenge of remaining present in suffering while still honoring resilience. Find more about Peterson and the range of his works, podcasts, video, theological, and more at PetersonToscano.com. Over to you, Peterson.
1: Thank you, Mark. Welcome to Spirit in Action. I'm your guest host, Peterson Toscano. I'm so glad you joined me today because we are diving into a conversation I believe we all need to hear. It comes from Religion and Justice. This is a podcast produced through the Wendlin Cook Program at Vanderbilt Divinity School. In just a moment, Gabby Lisi and George Schmidt will introduce us to two powerful voices in Palestinian theology, their brothers, John and Samuel Meneer. They have just published a new book called The Cross and the Olive Tree, Cultivating Palestinian Theology Amid Gaza. And as you listen to them today, you'll find that this isn't just an academic discussion. It's a deeply personal journey through pain, resistance, and liberation. John and Sam are challenging all of us to look beyond our usual Western lenses and truly listen to the indigenous Christian voices of Palestine. Let's join the conversation.
2: Palestinian theology is indeed in a very difficult context, a very painful one, marked with suffering, no doubt about it. But if you come to Palestine and if you meet Palestinians, you also meet incredible human beings and incredible marks of hospitality and joy and laughter, like any other human beings around the world. When we look at Palestinian theology and while we tackle very difficult subjects and we express our pain and our suffering, it's important that we're not bound to those experiences, but we're also capable of laughing and capable of being joyful. More than that, you find in spaces of extreme oppression and suffering, incredible beauty and at times also joy. Palestinian theology is beautiful and is joyful in the fact that it celebrates Palestinian humanity and it celebrates this amid a time of suffering, a time of genocide, where acts of generosity, acts of kindness are enhanced exactly because we're in a context of dehumanization. There's a lot of focus on Palestinian theology in terms of our oppression, but I think there's also a lot to be explored and focused on in terms of our beauty. And I think that part we want to enhance a bit more and reflect on.
3: In addition to what Sam just shared, also in academic circles, and for those who might be familiar with Palestinian theology, or at least a bit familiar with Palestinian theology, is that it very much says what it's not, right? It's not imperial theology, it's not colonial theology, it's not Christian Zionism. What we wanted to do as part of this book is also say what it is. And at times that means celebrating and naming the beauty and the joy within our tradition that I think very much affirms the humanity, as Sam mentioned, of the everyday Palestinian Christian. during a time of genocide. So it's not just what we're not, but also what we are.
4: Speaking to that beauty, you start out in the olive tree fields with your book, which I loved so much. It started making me reflect on my own time in southern Indiana with cornfields and picking different vegetables and thinking of that as a very grounded theological praxis. You have this really exciting passage that connected for me. You said, in many ways, this simple tradition of picking olives went beyond simply making our annual supply of tasty olives. It connected us to the land, to our family history and roots, and to St. George, who for us represents indigenous Christianity in Palestine. It slapped me across the face because I remember Cornel West will often say, I worship a brown-skinned Palestinian Jew. And just thinking about the indigeneity that is Christianity in Palestine.
3: Earliest memories of our Christianity was always connected to our family story. And our family is a very old and big Palestinian Christian family that happened to rebuild the church where St. George is buried in Palestine. And St. George is the patron saint of Palestine. So he's very, very important for Palestinian Christians. That sort of connection to St. George and our family, and of course the olive groves, all sort of interpret one another. And this is also within the context of how our grandparents were kicked out of their homes in 1948 and their land was taken from them, including a lot of olive groves. And when me and Sam were thinking of different ways of introducing Palestinian theology, we could have just done the chronological type of typical academic kind of dry background of what Palestinian theology is. But we were writing during the olive harvest last year, and we said, no, let's indigenize the way we introduce Palestinian theology. For those who have been to Palestine know how the olive tree is so important for us. We wanted to use that as a metaphor for Palestinian theology and our indigeneity. And this is also connected to the spirit of the book that Sam might want to mention as well.
2: Yeah, and we wanted to begin with the point of departure of our own childhood and with our own grandparents who experienced the Nakba firsthand in 1948, because it was a moment of beauty. Nakba in Arabic means catastrophe, and it usually refers to the events between 1947 to 1949 during the great ethnic cleansing of Palestine. But also in Arabic, we say like the Nakba continues, al-Nakba al-Mustamirra, which means that the Nakba wasn't just an event, it was a structure of colonization and dispossession of Palestine, and more recently genocide. My grandparents, John and I's grandparents, in 1948 were kicked out of their homes like many other Palestinians, and our lands were confiscated. Members of our family were killed or put into torture camps, and our grandparents survived and managed to stay where they were because they hid in the Church of St. George. When our grandparents spoke to us and were with us when we picked olives, it was the beauty of our tradition and the beauty of believing in who we are and what we are and how the land and the olive tree connected to our own indigeneity within Palestine, but particularly in the city of Elid where St. George is buried. Showed us that there's power in it, and there's imagination in it, in a way that no occupation, no bullet, no form of censorship can take that away. That power is what we wanted to communicate within the book, and that's why we chose the olive tree as this symbol of grace, a symbol of our own identities, to situate where and how Palestinian theology is done. We use the metaphor of olive oil to explain that there are different kinds of Palestinian theology, to show that there's Palestinian theologies, not Palestinian theology. We're not just a polemic speaking against Christian Zionism. We actually have many theologians coming in many different shapes and forms, contributing in many different ways, like olive oil.
4: Reading this was a real roller coaster ride. You'd take me into the lived experience of Palestinian suffering, but then also you'd be doing these really exciting theological movements. I just was excited and smiling because of the sophistication of the movements, the metaphor of the olive tree and the olive oil and the three different ways you use it. Before we get into that, I have another kind of stupid question. The St. George that I have in my head is the Dragon Slayer. He's on a white horse. I think he's using a sword. It's not a spear, right?
2: Spear.
4: It's a spear. It's a spear. And he's killing a dragon, and the dragon is kind of like alligator-like thing. And the horse stands between St. George and the dragon a little bit. It seems to me a colonial saint, a colonial symbol. Can you speak to how St. George is this saint of Palestine?
2: St. George is not the only one that is used for colonial co-option. So is Jesus, and so is the rest of the
4: Fair enough on that one, Sam.
2: There's two stories to St. George. One is the Orthodox tradition of St. George the Saint, who lived in the 4th century and kind of late 3rd century, early martyred in the 4th century, that his father comes from Cappadocia, nowadays it's Turkey, and mother comes from the city of Elid, Palestine. This is a story of a soldier who stood up for his faith against an evil emperor, Diocletian, and performed many different miracles associated with liberation and standing up for the oppressed, and eventually was martyred. The legend of St. George that was kind of crystallized in the 12th and 11th century speaks about like this heroic knight who saves a damsel in distress by killing a dragon. But in Palestine, it's more than that. The churches and the monasteries of St. George are associated with miracles, and miracles that often are associated with fertility, with blessing of agriculture, of liberation. It's not exclusively Christian, though the Palestinian name for St. George for many Christian and Muslim is Al-Khadr, which comes from the Quran. And many Muslims associate St. George with this figure in the Quran called the Green One, Al-Khadr, which instructs Prophet Moses in different journeys and defeats different demons. So in Palestine, you have a mixture of Christian tradition, Palestinian folklore as well, associated with the saint, with the miracles and the agriculture, and Islam. St. George's Day was celebrated a few weeks ago, and you can see Muslims and Christians praying side by side in the churches and monasteries of St. George. This is a kind of figure that is transcending sectarian boundaries and is a liberative saint for all Palestinians.
3: In certain towns and neighborhoods in Palestine, you will see engraved St. George into the stone outside of people's homes. You walk in and you'll see statues from olive wood of St. George. You will probably go into the house of someone called George or Georgette, right? St. George is a huge figure here for us, and probably the most important saint in terms of its sort of role within lived tradition and religion in Palestine. It's interesting how the tradition of associating St. George with Europe and then eventually sort of starts with the Crusades. So it's not a coincidence that we see sort of this constant appropriation, one would say, of indigenous Christianity here in Palestine by Western empires and powers.
2: Just said that, as John said, there's a continuous thread of co-option and colonial theology from the Crusades to nowadays, with how St. George is portrayed as this Christian nationalist figure. But in Palestine, just to give you an example of the theology, the beauty of the saint and the veneration, is, you know, the famous icon of St. George spearing the dragon.
4: Yeah.
2: In certain places in Palestine, instead of the dragon, it's the apartheid wall. The symbol of the oppression and occupation is substituted from that dragon evil figure to the apartheid wall, which is the current dragon that is hurting us.
3: I'm actually working on an icon of St. George where his tail eventually becomes the wall itself to kind of speak to that, that is getting, has cracks in it and falling down. Just like in the icon, the dragon or the devil is trying to, you know, with its last breath, try and fight back, but has really lost the fight. But in many ways, St. George is almost there's a bit of humor to the theology and icon around St. George, because the imagery is also taken from the Book of Revelation with the white horse and sort of the victorious stance and the dragon coming out of the pit of the sea. It's almost playing on the real story of St. George, which includes a lot of torture and pain and suffering, but it's actually presented as this big triumph of victory. So it's sort of connecting to ultimate victory through martyrdom and, one could say, failure.
4: It just hit me that when I graduated from Union Theological Seminary, one of the professors that I became fairly close to was Professor McGuckin, and he's Russian Orthodox. His wife paints icons. And so Peter Heltzel, a good friend of mine, purchased one of her icons from her. And it's St. George in the very white horse, dragon at the bottom kind of spear. And then I didn't know this. I'd never read the back, but St. George the Great Martyr. It kind of makes me remember my encounter with your book, that Palestinian theology and Palestine in general, it's this almost cosmopolitan international space of contested land, but also contested concepts and terms. Like St. George is contested, right? How you define or who has ownership over St. George. And then even St. George the Great Martyr, right? You have the line, the definition of martyrdom is contested, evoking various meanings for different people. Palestinian theology, it's contextual, it's communal, but it's also contested theology, explicitly contested in a way that most liberal theology just is not, right?
2: First, icons are not painted, they're written. The theology of icons are ones that you write theology because of the incarnation. John is an iconographer, so maybe he can explain that a bit more later. But just a point for if there are any Orthodox listeners, or even if there aren't, it's good to know. In terms of the contested identities and terms, it's very much highlighted in Palestine. When you come to Palestine, everything is sensitive. Every word, what you use, definition, saints, religion. It's because Palestine is this focal place, is this a focus of different empires coming and going, which is different Palestinian theologians have written about. But it's precisely because of this event in Palestine, in the Nakba, that completely changed the whole region, that terms have become very contested and oftentimes oxymoron. When you think about an Arab Jew, a Palestinian Jew, people can't think that both can be reconciled, even a Palestinian Christian. And that is because the portrayal of Palestine and the whole region in general has been used very much with theological language that has been incredibly harmful. Our elders in Palestinian theology describe this kind of harm through the spiritual Nakba that people went through, not only the physical one of the body, but the spiritual one. And therefore, all of these terms, like, for example, the term Israel in the Old Testament can be very controversial in a Palestinian church, because it seems to blur the line between biblical Israel and modern day state Israel. So all of these terms and contestions are ones that are really inherent and amplified in Palestine, precisely because of the theological misuse in the matter. We often overlook words, and we often overlook the meaning of words. And John and I, when we do Bible studies, we have a mentor who's a Jesuit priest, and we look at the Bible in four different languages, and you know, we always look at the words. That's part of the living kind of the living scripture, that the words actually really do matter, and they do illuminate a lot. Both can be very oppressive and also can be very liberative at the same time. So, yeah.
3: Just to add to another reason why I think Palestine tends to be associated with contested terms, and that is because it has been largely supported by liberal forces, theologians, intellectuals, and movements in the West. That is to say that obviously we can think about the sort of Christian Zionist who's a fundamentalist and very right-wing in many ways, who would be supportive of Zionism. But the project has been very much supported by these liberal camps that come and are influenced after the Holocaust and the Shoah. So you have a lot of theologians and Christians who are coming out of sort of a post-Holocaust theology and are within liberal spaces and very much supportive of social justice. And they'll support every single thing when it comes to sort of typical progressive liberal ideas and movements, except Palestine. there will always be an except for Palestine. And therefore, you find this, everything tends to be contested in Palestine when we're engaging, especially in theological or Christian circles, because you'll obviously have those who tend to be more fundamentalists who, you know, would be very much supportive of Zionists, but you'll have both progressive and liberal theologians fighting amongst themselves about Palestine. You can also think about it in terms of the broader political movement, right? This is not just limited to theological and Christian spaces. Think about American politics. I know things have changed a lot within the 2 years, but Democrats, as much as Republicans, have supported Israel completely. So think about how the genocide started under Biden, but continued with Trump. Because of that, Palestine is oppressed also when it comes to these very basic terms and basic values and principles that get cracked down by the liberal and progressive forces within the West as well, if that makes sense.
4: Yeah. It absolutely does.
5: And I just want to get a little bit more background on both of your histories here. If I recall correctly, your father is Greek Orthodox. Is that correct? And then you just mentioned that you are currently mentored by Jesuit priests. Love the Jesuits. I'm not going to go down that tangent. I love Jesuit tradition.
4: Shout out to the Jesuits.
5: I will always shout out the Jesuits. Always will do it. Jesuit educated, very proud about that. But you all and everything I've seen when like in bios describing you identify as Palestinian Christians. Could you talk a little bit about how you identify and why you identify as Palestinian Christian?
3: People have to remember that Palestinian Christians are a super small community. Palestine and historical Palestine, we're talking about around 100 figures range between 160 to 180,000 Christians. So we're a small community and we're at the heart of where Christianity started. Therefore, it's super ecumenical. So it's impossible to be a Palestinian Christian and not engage with the different traditions. As we mentioned, our father's side is Greek Orthodox. Our mother's actually English. So her side is Anglican, Protestant. Our mentor's a Jesuit priest. Another of our mentors is a Greek Catholic nun. It's just impossible to not engage with one another. And a lot of our movements, organizations, and our families are very ecumenical. I often laugh about this story, but once I went to an Anglican service in Jerusalem, and there was a Palestinian couple sitting. She's Catholic and he's Greek Orthodox, but they go to an Anglican service, right? It's kind of embodied within Palestinian Christianity that transcends sort of the typical traditional sectarian or church lines.
2: Our Christian heritage associated with St. George, a venerated saint very much in the Greek Orthodox Church, is part of our indigenous identity. It's not only a part of our sectarian affiliation or whatever the church that we belong to, it's part of our indigeneity. Even if I go to a non-Greek Orthodox church, my connection to the traditions are very much connected to my own Palestinian identity. Palestinian Christian identity is always one that is very much fluid, like John mentioned. And it's actually in the later periods during the colonial era that these sectarian boundaries started to be formed, Lutheran, evangelical, Catholic, and so on, that started really forming and creating these institutions that separate at times. But in the core is a deeply ecumenical, colorful Christianity that is hard to define. And in fact, when people try to define John and I, they don't know if we're evangelical, they don't know if we're Orthodox. We ourselves don't know how to describe ourselves in terms of which denomination we belong to.

0: There's a passage that I was hoping either one of you could read or I could read out loud.
1: Go ahead.
0: Here it is. This was a rough passage to read. Every word in this book is accompanied by the screams of children, images of destruction, bodies torn by violence, torture, and rape, stirring in us a profound sense of guilt rooted in our despair and the inability to stop the forces. Alongside these horrors, the hypocrisy of the West, the incompetence of world leaders and international institutions, the gaslighting, the apathy of bystanders, and the performative activism done for self-importance or career advancement stir a deep sense of rage and disgust. Truly, the crucified people of Palestine are living the profound mystery of the cross under the weight of the empire. Mary's cries echo through the bereaved families. And then you go on and you, in another passage, you say, we hope, like Mary Magdalene, in the darkness and pain that we too will one day discern the voice of resurrection, giving us the strength to endure and to empower others. I don't really have a question after that. That was just a really hard passage to read for me.

0: You are listening to Spirit in Action. I'm your guest host, Peter Santoscano. If you are just joining us, we've been listening to John and Samuel Mounayer unpack what it means to cultivate a theology of resistance in Palestine, one that doesn't look away from suffering, but still finds a way to celebrate beauty, resilience, and joy. It's a powerful reminder of how deep roots can sustain us through the longest silences. Still, it's not an easy conversation. We're going to take a short break, but please stay right where you are. When we come back, we will rejoin Gabby, George, John, and Sam to see how these spiritual insights translate into daily real-world practice. We'll be right back.
1: 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Baton passed.
0: Welcome back to Spirit in Action. I'm your guest host, Peter Santoscano. We are returning now to the second half of our featured episode from the Religion and Justice podcast. Before the break, we heard how the cross and the olive tree, a new anthology of Palestinian theology, reframes our understanding of indigenous faith in Palestine. In this segment, the group dives into the messy, practical side of spiritual resilience. As you listen to this half, I invite you to think about what it looks like to stand for justice and to hold on to hope in moments of rapid, unpredictable change. Let's head back to Vanderbilt Divinity School for the rest of this conversation.
2: The colonial project, as it's been described in places like India to me, where the British will move into an area and then they sort of do a divide and conquer by putting surveys out there. And they'll say, like, are you a Hindu or are you Muslim? Or, you know, and they'll go down the line and Indians will like sort of check multiple belongings, right? And the British will go, no, I'm sorry, you can only pick one, right? And the fluidity of indigenous religious experience is far more multifaceted. So your description almost just reminds me of, we're almost bringing a colonial lens with going like, well, what kind of Christian are you really, guys?
3: You said, and I highlighted it and I underlined it, might as well have folded it myself, but you said you wanted to discuss what qualifies as Palestinian oil theology. You said not all olives in Palestine produce Palestinian olive oil. People might pick olives on stolen land, as the Israeli settlers do. Some might export the olives outside of Palestine, and others may let the olives rot and fall off the trees. That is to say, not all theologians in Palestine are speaking, doing, living Palestinian theology. Could you say a little bit more about that and that distinction that you chose to make?
4: When we tried to introduce what Palestinian theology is, we really had to think about what qualifies as Palestinian theology. And what we're trying to do here is both widen the definition of what Palestinian theology is, because oftentimes people think it's only in one place. It might be just amongst academics, or it might be just amongst the clergy, or even it might be a particular type of church or tradition. And what we wanted to do here is widen it. But also what we're trying to do here is internally critique also other Palestinian Christians who engage in so-called Palestinian theology, but either don't write or don't produce the theology that is within Palestinian indigeneity, or is sometimes used to further oppress Palestinian, right? So just because you are a Palestinian Christian who is engaging in theological writing, it doesn't mean that you are doing Palestinian theology per se, but actually the specific definitions that we at least like to work with in understanding the field and also the purpose of why we're doing what we're doing.
2: The Palestinianness and Palestinian theology not only has to do with how we do the picking of olives, and or do we let them rot, or do we let our olive oil dilute, and the form of the, you know, the analogy to the theology, but it's also what it's meant for. And if your theology is not meant for the Palestinian people, accounting for their experience, then you're writing for a different audience and for a different aim that is not in Palestine. If Palestinian theologians do not discuss the settler colonial project of Zionism and do not try and articulate a theology that is liberative, then one might question, who is this theology for? And why is it articulated in this way that is pushing out a major factor of Palestinian identity in it? Therefore, one can say that even a Palestinian Christian writing a theological piece is not doing a Palestinian theological product. It is a different kind of product. As John said, that's an internal critique, and it's important to hold us accountable. Because if we are seeking to make the gospel relevant to our people and credible, we have to make it in a way that accounts for our experiences and proclaims and yearns for our liberation.
5: This internal critique reminds me of, I don't know if you said it in the book or just an interview that I saw of yours. I think, Sam, you were even the one that mentioned it, that Palestinian theology as an olive tree, there needs to be a certain level of pruning that takes place for the tree itself to live. In that initial comment you talked about in terms of decolonization, could you say more about that?
2: We're speaking about the movement. We're speaking about bearing witness to our faith and to the oppression of the people. If we are going to give a blind eye to the oppression that we inflict on one another, then it's going to harm the olive oil that we produce and the olives that we grow. Sometimes trees need to be pruned. If we are the olive tree, to take that analogy, there are blind spots and limitations that we all hold. And in order for us to grow, is that process of pruning, of highlighting the weaknesses, the limitations that we have. That is something that is missing sometimes in Palestinian theology, that it's very much focused on the critique of empire, but not in the building an alternative. And when you build an alternative and focus internally in building that community, there's always going to be a process of critiquing one another. That's a good thing. That's something we need and something that we can grow further. So it's incredibly important. And that's why we wanted to create this book as a collective of people, where we have multiple different perspectives from multiple different geographies who are speaking and maybe not at all times agree with one another, but are mimicking this olive picking process that is of community building to ultimately articulate your theology without any kind of critique and constructive criticism is basically letting yourself or the olive tree, for example, grow wild and not be fruitful in the best way. That's important for us.

0: traditions like Black liberation theology, how James Cone embraced that kind of critique to a certain extent of the womanist tradition of his brother Cecil Cone, Gerard Wilmore, who kind of pushed Cone. Cone embraced that critique to one way or another and created a legacy of Black theology together with his peers. That's something admirable and something we want to replicate in Palestine, because a movement is not focused on a celebrity or a spokesperson. A movement has its whole members. A tree has many branches. It has its roots, it has its leaves, it has its fruit. And we need to be like that, not focusing on one person and on one voice.
1: You've mentioned it in the text and also a few times here today with George and I. It's about believing in the gospel and the good news of the gospel. And you write that you were concerned about leaping from Good Friday to Easter Sunday without fully entering the long silence of Holy Saturday, and that you may risk overlooking or even glorifying suffering when that occurs. I was raised Catholic, became a Protestant for a hot minute, went back to Catholicism. That's a story for another time. But I love Good Friday, but I often overlook the long silence of Holy Saturday. You are writing in the middle of genocide. So I guess my question for you, what kind of internal controls or things were you both thinking about when you were shaping this text to help you not run the risk of overlooking the suffering that you're currently experiencing, that your communities are currently experiencing, or even running into the glorification of that suffering?
2: Us and the contributors, the six amazing contributors, we're writing in very difficult times. One of our contributors, his family are still in Gaza, hiding in the church, being starved, and bombs are falling literally a few meters from them, and in two instances, right on the church as well, the churches. Other contributors are living under military occupation, others in the different systems of apartheid here. Most of us are under threat of being arrested for what we say and what we do. So we're writing in a very difficult time. We would meet so many Western Christians, even before the genocide, but still during the genocide, who constantly want to ask us about hope. What gives you hope? We felt like it was them just wanting to feel good about themselves, because if we feel good, then they are okay as well, you know? And it became almost like a commodity. What we're trying to say here to people is, let's not move so quickly to this resurrection and hope straight away. But actually, let's focus on Holy Saturday, which is probably the most important day for Palestinian Christians. And it's connected to a very indigenous ceremony called the Holy Fire Ceremony here in Jerusalem, but it spreads across Palestine. We just wanted to be super real with the moment that we're in, and that we too can sometimes jump over Friday too quickly and to Sunday. And sometimes there's a danger of us even glorifying the suffering and saying, you know, look how amazing the people of Gaza, they're still living and doing all these things in a way that dehumanizes their real reality and suffering, and takes away from the urgency to act in order to stop this genocide as soon as possible. So it was kind of like an invitation for people to stay in Holy Saturday and to look at Mary Magdalene as the main figure to follow during this very difficult time of tension.
0: Holy Saturday really is a day of trauma, because it is a day where Christ has been crucified, the crucifixion has been done. There's no Easter Sunday, there's no resurrection yet. It's silent, it's full of fear. It's a trauma that we could relate to as people living in Palestine. Either people would come and focus too much on the suffering that was going on, which we already know that is happening. It's occurring on us, and it's important to recognize, or would straight away proclaim like the resurrection hope and that all is good, and kind of taking away from the moment of the cross. But actually Saturday, that moment of trauma, is a way where we felt was the mood, the correct theological modality to be in. And in fact, when we were meeting with other Palestinians to speak about this, people were silent. People didn't have any words. People needed that place to just sit in silence with people. It's an important transition before speaking about hope, because the stakes are very, very high. It's important to sit with that kind of feelings of despair and lament together.
3: Here at Winland Cook, we explore intersections of class, religion, labor, and ecology, uncovering their implications for justice and deep solidarity in our pursuit of a more equitable future.
4: You write that the main component to be extracted from olives is oil. So if the olive tree is this metaphor for Palestinian theology, the oil is its various products. You say there are three primary uses of olive oil and three main theological spheres in Palestine.
0: If the olive grove, the olive tree, is the reality, the farmer who picks the olives is the theologian, and ultimately what is made is the theology, which is that wrestling of experience and reality. So in that sense, we wanted to kind of illustrate again the indigeneity and redefine Palestinian theology on our own terms through the land. John and I were thinking about Palestinian theology and actually asking ourselves, what is it? What is Palestinian theology? People can quote a few books and mention a few names, but we felt that there are other people who are as important, if not more, in these times that deserve attention and deserve to be in that table of discussion. So the first is the Palestinian church. There's a specific role the Palestinian church and the clergy have in Palestinian theology. They often are the main communicators to the Palestinian people about that theology. In their sermons, in their prayers, they bring their own identity and have been shepherds to the community for a long time and have borne witness. That symbolizes the olive oil that's in the church. So if you come to Palestine, you see that olive oil is often used in the church on tombs for blessing of people, of anointing, symbolizing the Holy Spirit. But also farmers bring their olive oil to be blessed by the clergy. It shows you the kind of theological sphere that the Palestinian church has. The olive oil in the church can be a metaphor for that. At the same time, what is probably the most well-known form of Palestinian theology is the olive oil soap, what we call the olive oil soap. And that is the Palestinian Christian advocacy or academic work that is used to cleanse yourself from the toxic colonial theology that is present in our reality, akin to like using olive oil soap to clean your body. That's the main way Palestinians, we use mostly olive oil soap. That's really good for you, really good for your skin. It symbolizes that cleansing that Palestinian Christian advocacy, activism, academia does against the colonial theology. And that's the books, the podcasts, the films, the articles. But then there's a Palestinian foreign theology that is often overlooked both by internationals and Palestinians. That is the theology of the people, the lived theology of the everyday. And here we use the olive oil that is used for illumination through lamps. When you press olives, there's an extract in that process that is not fit for consumption, and you shouldn't use for soap or for blessing people in the church or for consumption. And that extract is used actually for the lamps. So it's mostly accessible. It's very cheap, not to say that it's not valuable, but it's a fitting analogy to say that there's an olive oil that is articulated by the people themselves. It gives you light in times of darkness. And in that way, we wanted to show that there's many layers in Palestinian theology and that there are missing elements for people when they think about Palestinian theology. They don't usually think about the farmers, the grandmothers, the artists that are doing theology themselves, but are, you know, excluded from the conversation because they do not have the academic degrees or they are not clergy, you know, they don't have the title of being ordained. But yeah, that was the kind of way of making sure that we redefine Palestinian theology on our own terms, through our own experiences and traditions, and that we really show that there's different layers, like there are different uses for olive oil.
2: So in that spirit of sort of the olive grove being the context, the theologian being the farmer, and the olive oil being the theology, and therefore producing olive oil for church, olive oil of soap, and olive oil of the lamp, we really wanted to mimic the spirit of the picking itself. When we go to the olive groves and pick the olives, we do it as entire families and communities, young, older, children, whatever status you come from in terms of your education, you go to the grove. We wanted that to be a theological project, because many times we think about how does one do theology, or what method should I use, or, you know, all these technical questions, but we don't always ask the question of who are we doing the theology with. The who is super important in orientating ourselves towards a communal theology, but B, one that is, you know, does justice to the poor and the oppressed in our communities. It was kind of like an effort to do that. And that's why the book also has the 8 contributors, and also is the foreword is written by 2 of our theological elders who are in their 90s, to kind of mimic that passing of the torch. And as we mentioned in the book, is making Palestinian olive oil soap, but with slightly different recipes.
4: You brought up the contributors. Do you think you could just walk us through your contributors, say a little bit about them, and maybe just like a little teasing of their chapter?
2: In addition to Samuel and myself, we have 6 other contributors. And we also try to logically build the book in a way that makes sense and takes you on a journey. The foreword is written by Reverend Naim Atik, who's sort of the father of liberation theology, and then Auntie Sidir Da'bes, who's sort of the mother of Palestinian liberation theology, and then me and Sam write the introduction. But after that, we have Yusuf Khoury, who's a Palestinian Christian from Gaza, who writes about the history of Christianity in Gaza, but he also looks at Teta theology. Teta means grandmother in Arabic, so it's grandmother theology. He looks at his grandmothers as theological sources, and he engages with that content. After that, we have Marah Sarji, who's from Nazareth. She's looking into the genocide in Guatemala and connecting it to the genocide in Palestine, and also looking at some of the theological lessons to be learned from the two. After that, we have Azmera Amori Davis. She has one grandparent who's Palestinian, and then her other family is African-American. She brings in Palestinian liberation theology and Black liberation theology into conversation, but specifically the womanist tradition. After looking at those different contexts of Guatemala and the Black experience in the U.S., we have Lama Mansour, who looks into divine imagination, and she's also from Nazareth, and how important it is to use divine imagination during these times of genocide when colonialism seeks to control the way we think about time. After that, we have Daniel Monaro, who's actually one of our brothers, our older brother, writes about reconciliation and liberation. How can we look at coexistence together? Can we say the word reconciliation in this type of moment or not? So I think that's a very practical chapter in there. After that, we have Shadia Kupti, who's also from Nazareth, who engages in Palestinian theology and indigenous theology in Turtle Island, and to look at some of the lessons learned there. And at the end, it's our chapter on martyrdom.
4: That is a powerful roster there of chapters and writers. There's a quote that's attributed to St. Augustine that says, hope has 2 beautiful daughters, anger and courage, anger at the way things are and the courage to change them. So what makes you angry and what gives you courage?
0: What makes me angry is people laughing at the suffering of other people, like the Israeli soldiers who are going to different Palestinian homes and wearing the women's underwear. What has made me really angry is a very specific rape case that happened in one of the Israeli prisons. It's called Sde Teman. Basically, the rapists have been applauded by Israeli society. So angry. I can't even think about that thing because I can't deal with the emotions yet. I just kind of like brush it off. But I need to sit with it, and it makes me so very angry. Second thing that makes me really angry is because of my work in the humanitarian sector. It's seeing all of these stupid mechanisms being set up by the US and the world, and it's not going to work. They're not trusting the verified community accepted mechanisms of aid and reconstruction and early recovery for Gaza. And we're just entering into another snowball effect of problems. Everything is set up with bad faith for things to fail. And that is so hard to engage in a system that is, it's like engaging with someone who has bad faith and is not there for you. But imagine that as a systematic way of governance. Mm-hmm. The third thing that makes me angry is that Palestinians are not given a voice to articulate a vision for their self-determination and liberation. It's like two-state solution, one-state solution, early recovery in Gaza. Palestinians are always squeezed out of the conversation, so we never have a place to speak and to voice. It's ultimately not going to work if Palestinians are not in the table and leading it. What gives me courage is that it's not about myself. It's not about me. I am part of a larger movement and historical tradition of people who are staying in the land and trying to do something better for the people. So knowing that I am at least partaking in my best abilities with what St. George did to other saints, to my grandparents, and hopefully also the next generation, means that I am a part of a movement that is beyond my own capabilities and my own fears, but something that is beyond myself. And then lastly, what gives me courage is that being in a revolution is not a means to an end, but is an end in itself. I might not see days of liberation and redemption, but I know that living a life of love and of revolution against empire is in itself an end in the long fight for justice. And that gives me courage to keep going on.
4: Thank you both for being with us today.
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5: 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I hand the controls back to you.
6: 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I'm Mark Helpsmeet, and I hope you find deep roots to support you to grow steadily toward the light. 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
7: Well, I have a sort of suggestion, and that is this, that before we decide either to save the planet or to destroy it, we pause for a moment of silence. I don't mean that kind of grim silence which one observes when somebody says, such and such a famous person has just died, and we'll observe a moment of silence in his honor. And everybody frowns and thinks very serious thoughts. That's not silence at all. I mean real silence, in which we stop thinking and experience reality as reality is. Because after all, if I talk all the time, I can't hear what anyone else has to say. And if I think all the time, and by that I mean specifically talking to yourself subvocally inside your skull, if I think all the time, I have nothing to think about except thoughts. And so I'm never in touch with the real world. Now, what is the real world? Some people have the theory that the real world is material or physical. I say it's made of kind of a stuff. Other people have the theory that the real world is spiritual or mental. But I want you to point out that both those theories of the world are concepts. They are constructions of words. And the real world is not an idea. It is not words. Reality is...

You will find, therefore, that if you get with reality, all sorts of illusions disappear. And I will mention several illusions that have not this kind of existence. Let's begin with some very down-to-earth ones, like money. Money is a very useful method of accounting. It is a measure of wealth, in the same way as inches are measures of length and grams measures of weight. You cannot eat money. You could have a fantastic quantity of dollar bills and stock certificates on a desert island, and they would be useless to you. What you would need would be food and animals and companions. Money simply represents wealth in rather the same way that the menu represents the dinner. Only we are psychologically perverted in such a way that some of us would rather have money than real wealth. But you know, you cannot drive in 5 cars at once, even though they be Cadillacs. You cannot live simultaneously in 6 houses or eat 12 roasts of beef at one meal. There is a limit to what one can consume. So that's one of the sort of confusions I'm talking about. Another is that we confuse ourselves as living organisms with our idea of ourselves. That is to say, with a conception of myself which is called the personality or ego. That is what we have been told we are.

White Knight snow's melting in you and me. From Hokkaido Ashikawa, better known as Saiji, from her 2012 collection, White Knight Snow, Summer Ocean Wind. You're listening to Deep Threes, I'm Jay. This next musical journey begins with a ritual awakening by performance artist Cozy Fanny Tutti from 1983's Time to Tell.

Saith Osiris, the scribe Ani, I have obtained the mastery over the animals with the knife in their heads and their locks of hair, who live among their emeralds, the aged and the shining beings who prepare the moment of Osiris Ani, triumphant in peace.

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I do not speak evil in the place of right and truth. 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

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I have pacified the heart of

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Behold me. I am exalted upon my stand, upon my seat. I am new. 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I am true. An evil matter. My soul is the god. My soul.

Raheem Alhaj, going home to Little Earth, here on Deep Threes. Cozy Fanny Tutti began our set with a ritual awakening from Time to Tell. Alice Shields gave us her 1970 composition, The Transformation of Ani, for voice and tape, from a 1991 compilation, Pioneers of Electronic Music. İlhan Mimaroglu was a Turkish composer and electronic musician who also had a career as a record producer, working with jazz luminaries such as Freddie Hubbard and Charles Mingus. We heard Agony from Electronic Music. Mark McGregor performed a piece from Romanian composer Tudor Ferraru, Repercussions from Different Stones. And Joel McNeely led the Royal Scottish National Orchestra through the Alimentary Canal, a re-recording of John Williams' score to Jaws. The name of the show is Deep Threes. My name is Jay. I hope you enjoyed the show as much as I enjoyed bringing it to you. I leave you with a drop of silence, courtesy of Kataro from Asian Cafe. Playlists and show archives are online at www.deepthrees.com. Until next time, thanks for listening.